0: those crossings in the early days of the U.S.-Israeli war on Iran, but reopened them after U.S. pressure. Meanwhile, Israel continues striking Lebanon and Gaza. Gaza officials say nearly 30 Palestinians have been killed in airstrikes since Saturday, including at least six on Monday. Anas Babo, NPR News, Gaza City.
1: Disgraced cryptocurrency executive Sam Bankman-Fried is asking President Trump for a pardon. As NPR's Bobby Allen reports, Bankman-Fried is serving a 25-year sentence for fraud and money laundering.
2: After months of praising Trump, Bankman-Fried has formally asked for a presidential pardon. A jury convicted the one-time crypto star in 2023 after prosecutors alleged he used money from his customers at the crypto exchange FTX to prop up another business and to pay for his luxury penthouse in the Bahamas. Bankman-Fried was a Democratic mega donor before he was sent to federal prison, but he has since changed his tune, taking jailhouse interviews with Fox News and celebrating President Trump. Trump has issued more than 1,600 pardons and clemencies in his second term, most of those tied to the January 6th Capitol rioters. Bobby Allen, NPR News.
1: New York City Mayor Zoran Mamdani says a new watch party has been scheduled for fans during tonight's NBA Finals game between the New York Knicks and the San Antonio Spurs. This comes after the U.S. Secret Service and New York City Police canceled a planned gathering outside Madison Square Garden. NPR's Brian Mann reports.
3: Mamdani and President Trump will both be at Game 3 of the NBA Finals tonight. According to city officials, law enforcement determined a watch party for fans outside the garden wouldn't work because of heightened security surrounding Trump's visit. The last watch party at the venue Friday night turned chaotic with more than two dozen arrests. The newly scheduled gathering will be held for 5,000 fans in Bryant Park, also in Midtown Manhattan. Attendance is free, but registration is required. In a statement, Mamdani said these watch parties have become a celebration of New York City itself. The Knicks play at home tonight, holding a 2-0 lead in the series. Brian Mann, NPR News, New York.
1: A powerful magnitude 7.8 earthquake hit the southern Philippines, triggering landslides, causing buildings to collapse and killing at least 35 people. The Pacific Tsunami Warning Center lifted its alert hours after the quake. This is NPR News. A new Treasury Inspector General report raises concerns about ICE's ability to safeguard taxpayer information. ICE and the IRS agreed last year to share taxpayer data for immigration investigations. The report documents security concerns surrounding the arrangement, which has faced lawsuits and controversy. In February, a federal judge found the IRS unlawfully disclosed taxpayer information to ICE. Health Secretary Robert F. Kennedy Jr. says future doctors will now need stronger knowledge of nutrition-based medicine before they can obtain a license to practice. NPR's Maria Godoy reports the change is part of Kennedy's push to get medical schools to teach more about nutrition.
4: Kennedy announced the change at a press conference Monday. He said nutrition will now account for about 15% of the content on the three-step medical licensing exams that medical students are required to take in the U.S.
5: That means nutrition will no longer sit at the margins of medical education. It will shape what students learn, what physicians master, what licensing boards assess, and ultimately how patients receive care.
4: The groups that agreed to the plan include the National Board of Medical Examiners and the National Board of Osteopathic Medical Examiners. Maria Godoy, NPR News.
1: An amateur historian has lost prized artifacts tied to Abraham Lincoln after he left a folder on the roof of his car and drove off from Connecticut College. According to Connecticut Insider, the documents included an invitation to the 1864 inaugural ball and a letter discussing Lincoln's assassination from General William Sherman. He thinks someone likely picked up the folder and hopes it'll be returned. This is NPR News from Washington.
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7: As high-profile college sports continue to evolve, there are questions around the relationship that college athletes will have with their schools and the conferences that oversee their competitions. Players in popular sports are already getting paid and have opportunities to make money on their name, image, and likeness. But what about being recognized as employees or their ability to organize? These questions and more are being considered by policymakers in New York and around the country and were the subject of a recent panel hosted by the CUNY School of Labor and Urban Studies. For more on these issues, we're joined in the Capitol Press Room studio by a participant in that recent event, Richard Winston, a lobbyist with the firm State and Broadway. Thanks for making the time, Richard.
8: Oh, thank you, Dave, for having me. exactly?
7: Well, for starters, when you look at the existing landscape, does it seem like there needs to be additional guardrails at the state or federal level?
8: Oh, absolutely. I'm jumping out of my skin to say this. What you have now in this landscape, you have chaos. You have a ton of money that flows through this. You have a lot of people who need to have help with important things like compensation, medical care. And something needs to be done like now, because this is not like a looming crisis. This is happening right now because of the kind of out of touch aloofness that the NCAA showed in litigating almost every issue, whether it was NIL or antitrust issues, to the nth degree, and not rolling up their sleeves and getting in and trying to make relationships and fix things. And we have a situation now where it's completely lawless and it's crying out for guardrails and rules that will make lives better for athletes, for universities, for athletic directors, for coaches, for everybody involved. And I'm here as a fan. I'm a lobbyist, but I don't have a client on this particular issue, but I've learned a lot about it. And I think that the Solange Bailey bill, which takes the approach of making at least a Power Four revenue-generating sport athletes employees and giving them organizing and bargaining rights.
7: Well yeah, let's talk about that. You're referring to state lawmakers Mikhail Solange and Jamal Bailey, the former of which was at your panel. And 5 years ago, we spoke with Assemblymember Solange about the idea of ensuring a pathway for college athletes to collectively bargain, to form some sort of entity, whether as a team or their school or even a broader dimension. And again, this is 5 years ago, so this is not an issue that popped up overnight. Why is it important for the state to step in and sort of guarantee that right to unionize or right to collectively bargain? Is it something that could already be available to these students and it's just sort of ambiguous right now?
8: Well, here's the situation as I see it. Mm-hmm. Number one, in the Biden administration, there was a general counsel to the NLRB that issued a memo saying that college athletes at least in these sports are employees.
7: And this is the National Labor
8: Yeah, and they have the right to organize and bargain under federal law. The first thing that the new general counsel to the NLRB did after the Trump administration took over was to rescind that letter and say that they're not employees. And so on the federal side, they're not taking jurisdiction. Congress is considering a couple of pieces of legislation, one of which is a ban on organizing a collective bargain. The other one is very analogous to the Solange Bailey bill. But given the political makeup of Congress, it's very, very unlikely that Congress will do anything on this anytime in the near future. And so that leaves you with the states, and the states being, as Justice Frankfurter said, the laboratories of innovation and democracy. There's a role for them to take here. And I had the experience of working for many years on legislation to create organizing and bargaining rights for farm workers in New York State. Farm workers were statutorily excluded from the National Labor Relations Act. And after many years of work, the state stepped in 2019 and covered them under the State Labor Relations Act. And I think what needs to happen here with college athletes is something analogous. I think the state needs to step in, bring rules, bring guidelines, make them employees statutorily, because that's necessary to do to trigger all these other things off, and lead the way. You know, and the other states, Michigan, other states are moving in this area, and if the federal government wants to leave it to the states, then the states ought to step in and lead.
7: From a practical perspective, what's the universe of college sports that would actually, you think, need some sort of protection like this? Because I went to a Division III school. SUNY Geneseo was not necessarily where people were clamoring to join the basketball team, and no one was maybe clamoring to watch them. So is this just about those sort of high-profile sports, or is there a case to be made that we do want to think about all students more broadly as employees?
8: I think we want to think about them more broadly as employees. I certainly think for the football, college basketball, both men's and women's, mm-hmm. and perhaps some other sports that are growing, there's definitely a revenue generation base that makes organizing and bargaining possible and desirable.
7: And that's an important point. You mentioned revenue generating because at a lot of these schools, certain sports are kind of what support other school sports.
8: Yeah, well, a lot of people don't realize, college football, next to NFL football, is the second highest rating television program in the United States. And the television contracts are now reflecting that. That's money that's flowing through the schools. There's plenty of money here to compensate athletes. But you asked a question about Division III. I went to Binghamton at the time. It was Division III.
7: Was the Colonials, the Bearcats then?
8: We were the Colonials then, the Harper Colonials.
7: Now you're really dating yourself with the Harper reference.
8: All right.
7: Tony Kornheiser.
8: Yes, he was a contemporary of mine, actually. And I thought about going out for the team because I had played in high school, but I was done with the regimentation. I was too much of a hippie at that point. But nonetheless, thinking about those sort of Division III athletes and athletes in more like Olympic sports, like gymnastics, swimming, whatever it might be, they need to be in New York State deemed employees to get workers' compensation rights. Mm. And why is that important? That's important because if they suffer an injury in practice or wherever, that might limit their ability to work in certain ways after the fact, they need two things. One, they need for lifetime medical care for that injury. And number two, they need some wage replacement benefit for their permanent partial disability. And in New York State, they would be entitled to up to 10 years worth of coverage. So I think, you know, even if you're not talking about organizing and collective bargaining for a Division III program, you ought to be talking about workers' compensation rights for these people. Because right now, most college programs will provide medical care while you're an athlete in the college. Some go 2 years further out, much rare for anything beyond that. And in terms of wage replacement, nothing. And, not everybody comes out of college, and does well in the job market. Some people need that wage replacement to get themselves transitioned to another kind of life. So I think those things are very, very important. And New York State are a move in that area as well.
7: Should student athletes, though, be concerned with the idea that if the state does impose broad employee benefits, that it's going to make some of these sports just financially not feasible anymore? And then SUNY Binghamton's going to say, well, we don't have an interest in carrying XYZ team anymore.
8: Yeah, look, I mean, I don't know all the answers to that, and I can't speak for all the intricacies of every sport and every university and every college. You would hope there would be a place for these sports somewhere in the college mix going forward. Yeah, sometimes colleges go to what they call club teams, which are less involved. Look, the model in Europe is that the universities don't do any of these things with athletics, and people go into professional sports at the age of 15.
7: It's not going to fly here with our sports culture.
8: Right, but that's not here. So you have to figure out a way to roll up your sleeves and get into conversations and make these things work. And the last thing that I want to propose is anything that's going to bankrupt an athletic department or that is going to eliminate sports that people want to and can participate in. But I think there are ways to make all these accommodations and make all these things work out if you put your mind to it. If all you're going to do is litigate and oppose and stand aloof, then nothing good is going to happen, and there's going to be no progress. And that's where we've come to today, unfortunately.
7: Well, coming back to the panel that you were a part of, were there any other ideas that were floated around for what the state can do or what the federal government can do that we haven't discussed here? I mean, has anyone surprised you with any sort of innovative ideas, or the same sort of stuff getting recycled at this point?
8: I wasn't surprised, but we had a panelist who was an offensive lineman for Clemson University in South Carolina, right to work state, not a pro-union state. And he was there for 4 years, and what he kind of got out of that was there's a need for organizing, bonding athletes together, and giving them the ability to make a choice. Do they want a union? Do they want some other form of organization? How can they mutually aid each other? All these things are very, very important. And he described a typical, in-season week for him, 60 hours plus. 2,000 calories every morning for breakfast, going to class for 4 hours, trying to stay awake in class, position meetings, film sessions, knocking heads against, in his case, Dexter Lawrence for 2 years, all-pro tackle, nose tackle for the Giants until this week. You know, and then at 11 o'clock, you fall into bed and get up the next day and do it again. And then on the weekend, you travel. And you know how travel can knock the heck out of you, even when you're not doing all these things. And you listen to this and you say, well, you know, this is an employee. You know, this is somebody who's having his terms and conditions dictated to him. And this is somebody who you can easily see being an employee and being compensated. He wasn't at that time compensated, but now with the name, image, and likeness litigation, with the so-called house settlement, which allows for so-called revenue sharing payments, which the colleges are trying to frame as payments for marketing and not payment for play to pay. Give me a break, please. You know, it's this whole new world, and there's a need to adapt in this whole new world.
7: Well, plenty more to explore in this space, but unfortunately we're out of time now. We've been speaking with Richard Winston. They're a lobbyist with the firm State and Broadway. Richard, thanks for visiting us.
8: Thank you, David, as always. Thank you very much.
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9: A new Gallup poll suggests that attitudes towards LGBTQ issues are shifting, especially among Republicans. After two decades of steadily rising support, support for same-sex marriage dropped 18 points in just 4 years. 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What's behind these trends and the repercussions? Next time on 1A.
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12: Voters in Maine are going to the polls. The Senate primary is likely to set up a match between Democrat Graham Plattner and Republican Susan Collins. That story on the next Morning Edition from NPR News.
7: I'm David Lombardo, and you're listening to WCNY's The Capital Press Room, and we're shining a spotlight on legislation that would redefine the evidentiary rules in New York that govern the use of a criminal defendant's creative expression, such as music they've created. For more on the topic, we're joined remotely by Todd Dupler, Chief Advocacy and Public Policy Officer for the Recording Academy, which is the organization behind the Grammy Awards. Thanks so much for making the time, Todd.
13: Thank you, David. I appreciate you having me.
7: So there's pending legislation in New York, as well as states around the country, which is designed to ensure that a criminal defendant, when they face a trial, it's based on evidence of criminal conduct and not necessarily the provocative nature of their artistic work or maybe the art they enjoy. We can get into how this proposal would work if implemented, but first, can you elaborate on the types of situations where this legislation might have an impact today or could have had an impact in the past?
13: Absolutely. This is something that we've been tracking for a few years now, and there's a couple of actual academics, a professor at the University of Richmond named Jack Lerner and Eric Nielsen, or apologies, Jack Lerner is at UC Irvine Law School, Eric Nielsen is at the University of Richmond. They've both done a lot of academic work studying several years back of hundreds of cases where lyrics, where creative expression were used as evidence in criminal proceedings, and where this most often comes out is in the rap genre. So hip-hop artists, rap artists sing their lyrics because they're describing something criminal in their songs. A prosecutor uses that as evidence of the crime. And we don't really see this happen in other musical genres. Like, everybody knows that Johnny Cash did not really shoot a man in Reno just to watch him die. People know that Carrie Underwood didn't really slash the tires of her ex-boyfriend when he cheated on her. But in the hip-hop genre, there seems to be this this trend, this license that prosecutors feel like they can have. Possibly it's like a shortcut to the jury to use these lyrics as evidence against individuals. But, you know, artists are storytellers. No matter what genre they're in, they are making comment about their lived-in experience or about the society and culture that they're in. And hip-hop artists are no different. And so we think there's an easy argument here that creative expression, no matter what kind of creative expression that is storytelling. And it should not be used as evidence in a crime unless it really is directly tied to that crime. And we can talk about how the legislation makes that distinction.
14: Yeah. In terms of the practical impact of something like this, I think of a song like Stan by Eminem, because I am a millennial, and there's a person who's giving an encounter about how his girlfriend is in the trunk of his car. And theoretically, if that person had then been brought up on trial, could they have, or Eminem had done something like that, could he have been brought up and they said, hey, Marshall Mathers, in your song Stan, you have described what you eventually did here, or what we're alleging you did here. Would something like that be allowed in the case of this legislation that is being considered here in New York? Or would this have a blanket protection that would prevent even something as seemingly like a smoking gun like this from being used?
13: Sure, that's a great question. And I think
14: was what it, we've though, seen so often. Me talking about the Marshall Mathers LP is kind of questionable.
13: A great example, I would say, a great illustration. So a lot of times this comes up in the context of correlation. Mm-hmm. You know, if there's correlation between song lyrics and a crime, or even just the idea of using this as character evidence of the kind of person that an artist is because of what they, you know, rap about or sing about in their songs. And that's, I think, what we're really trying to crack down on. We're not saying that there's never a place where you might be able to use lyrics as evidence, but it does need to be a high bar. And so the legislation lays that out. It basically starts with a presumption. It says the starting point is that you can't use creative expression as evidence in a criminal proceeding unless you can get the court to establish as a matter of fact, and you would go to the judge outside of the jury so that the jury isn't biased, and you would have to prove four factors to the judge. You'd have to convince him that the lyrics that you want to use as evidence were meant to be taken literally, that it's not figurative or a story, but they're meant to be a literal expression. Two, that literal expression is actually related to the facts of the crime that's in question, not something else or some other, you know, activity or occurrence, but that specific, that it's related to a question that's in dispute, that, you know, these lyrics will help you actually speak to something related to the case that, you know, you don't have resolved. And finally, that there's no other evidence that would do what these lyrics do, so that, you know, there's no other evidence you could rely on to make the same point, that the only way you can prove this point is through these lyrics, that these lyrics relate to a question in the case, you know, that it's specific to the case and that it's meant to be taken literally. And if you can reach all four of those thresholds, then you could still admit this, you know, into evidence.
14: And in the case of this legislation, if the court did admit creative expression as criminal evidence, they would have this responsibility to apply very careful redactions and provide limiting instructions in order not to prejudice the jury as they sort of evaluate this. And we've been having this conversation, though, through the lens of music and really rap specifically. But is this potentially protective for other forms of art as well, for the novelist, for the movie maker, for, I don't know, the social media influencer, if that's art? I mean, do you see this as having a broader application?
13: Absolutely. And the legislation is clear about that. It is not written specifically for any genre of music, and it's not written specifically just for music. It really is applicable to any kind of creative expression, whether it's a television or film program, whether it's poetry, literature, a play, you know, stage work. Any of those things, you know, that you're expressing could be taken by somebody as evidence of something, or tried to be used against you as, you know, evidence of your character. And so we feel like a threat to creative expression anywhere is a threat to creative expression everywhere. And so right now they may be looking at hip hop lyrics and hip hop artists, but they could easily take that same tactic and apply it to a different kind of music or to a different medium of expression altogether. And so our purpose really is protecting that bedrock principle of creative expression. You know, that the First Amendment is one of our foundational values, and the ability to express yourself, to create art, in the way that you want. It's kind of fundamental to who we are as human beings. And so that's why we think this issue is so important.
14: And I mentioned at the top that this is something that has been considered around the country. Are there other states that have implemented something similar already? And do you have any sense, if that is the case, how it's working?
13: Sure. So in 2022, we were able to pass legislation in California. That was the first state to pass legislation like this. We've since passed legislation in Louisiana. And just a few weeks ago, legislation cleared the legislature in Maryland. It's not been signed yet by the governor, but we are optimistic and hopeful that it will be. So this would make New York the fourth state in the nation to follow suit and still really on the front edge of leadership on this issue, which we think is really important, especially knowing that New York is the birthplace of hip hop and rap music. And so we think it's a great opportunity for New York to be a leader in this space. Because these bills have been so new, there hasn't been a lot of opportunity to test them, except we have seen a case in California that cited the law there and sending a verdict back for reconsideration. So it is starting to have an impact. And I think also for prosecutors and those that bring these cases, just kind of creating a kind of a warning effect for them that they should know the expectation that they're not supposed to do this. And I think that would create a huge difference if they just changed the practice of how people build cases and how they look for evidence to just create that standard.
14: In terms of the status quo, though, is it your understanding that judges are allowing this type of creative expression into criminal trials already, or are defense attorneys potentially successful right now in pointing to people's right to free speech and the existing state constitutional protections in New York that might otherwise prohibit this? Because I'm curious how necessary you think this is in practice.
13: Sure. It's definitely something that is still happening. We've also seen in the last few years that that trend is actually increasing and not decreasing across the states. And so we do think there's still a need for this.
14: Well, we've been speaking with Todd Dupler. He's the Chief Advocacy and Public Policy Officer for the Recording Academy. Todd, thank you so much for making the time. I really appreciate it.
13: Absolutely. Thanks for having me.
14: And for more Capitol Pressroom coverage, including conversations with lawmakers and advocates, check out capitalpressroom.org or wherever you download your favorite podcasts.
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14: I'm David Lombardo, and this is WCNY's The Capitol Pressroom, and we're turning our attention to the supports and services available to New Yorkers who face criminal charges but are ultimately found not guilty due to mental health conditions. And our guests are Garrett Smith, a statewide organizer at the Center for Community Alternatives. Welcome to the show, Garrett.
17: Thank you for having me, David.
14: Our pleasure. And we're also going to hear from Jayette Lansbury, a member of the New York State Criminal Justice Committee for the National Alliance on Mental Health. Thanks for making the time, Jayette.
18: I'm happy to be here.
14: Well, Jay, I want to start with you because it's my understanding that your son has been in what's described as the quote-unquote forensic system for decades after he accepted what you've described as an insanity plea when facing criminal charges. Can you talk about what his experience has been like and what types of services and supports he's had access to while in this system?
18: It hasn't been easy, because he went in quite young, and he's still in there now, 30 years later. So it's been hard on the family, because we've had a couple of losses that are people that were close to him since he's been in. And he didn't have the opportunity, especially with my mom, who he was very, very close with, to say the proper goodbye or spend time with her before she passed. And I got to admit, being the mom myself, it's been difficult. It does get overwhelming and depressing at times because it feels like I'm never going to get them out of the system. But it has fueled my fire for advocacy, not just for him, but for others as well that have mental health and other disabilities that land up in the system. And, you know, we have hope that every 2 years that he's going to be transferred to a civil setting. And every 2 years we get the same decision of, no, we want to keep him another 2 years, a little bit more treatment. And, you know, being things that have happened at night, you toss and turn because you can't find a solution to really turn this around. And that's why I started pushing, you know, to write for our bill, the Forensic Rehabilitation Act, not only for him, but for others that are in the system, because I see what it does to him. I meet with other families. I talk to other families, and it just, it's not right what's going on, to put it in a nutshell.
14: Well, yeah, Garrett, can you expand on what's happening in the forensic system, both from your own personal experience and what we're hearing about more broadly? And can you also just sort of paint a picture of what these settings are and what sort of services are available? Because I have to imagine for most people who, you know, their only relationship to something like this is seeing it on Law and Order or in some other pop culture, really don't understand this world that people might enter.
19: Yeah. So it's very swept under the rug in New York State. The psychiatric centers are pretty much institutions like kind of hiding in plain sight, if so to speak. So when you look at it from the outside, it just looks like a hospital campus, you know, it just looks like, you know, campus grounds, you know, the same way you would be, you know, anywhere else, you know, when you think of that type of physical space. But it's locked doors. And inside that hospital, a lot of patients who have the 33020 CPL status, they say it's a 1 day to life sentence. And the reason for that is because there's no set time limit on when you are released or discharged back into the community. That's all subjective. It's all discretionary. And it's based on your treatment team and your psychiatrist. So that's the person who has the primary responsibility over how long you will be confined in the institution. And what their metric is so it's based on a rubric too, but what their metric primarily is they have a 6 month period first when you are first admitted. Again, this is after the court deems that you meet the not guilty due to mental disease and or defect. So you receive this status, and then based on this status, they will now determine what level of dangerousness your mental health condition has. So based on this, you will either go to a forensics, which means that you are legally means you are suffering from a mental health condition that leads to imminent risk to yourself or and or others. Okay, so that would be a forensics level. If you are just suffering from a mental health condition where you're not, is not to the level of dangerousness, you will go to an adult civil unit, long stay psychiatric facility. And if you are having a mental illness, but it is, you're not suffering from it and it's not dangerous, you will be discharged or released to the community where you will go to an outpatient treatment for rehabilitation. So it's all based on recovery and rehabilitation, saying that during your instant offense, you are suffering from a mental illness. So you are not convicted of this crime, which means you're not going to prison, but you need help with your mental health condition and you need help with your recovery and rehabilitation. So the state will help you with that. Okay. So now you're going to the hospital with this. Okay. Now you're going to the hospital with this. First, there's a 6 month evaluation. Okay. Where they would determine what one of those three tracks that I mentioned earlier, community, civil, or forensics, and they will do that through the courts. If you are determined where you're retained to, say, the forensics level, is then a 1 year retention, and then they'll reevaluate you again. After that, it's a 2 year retention every, and then it's every 2 years. And in that two-year process, the hospital is going into agreement through the state with you as a patient that's receiving services from them. They're going into agreement through a treatment plan that these are the recovery and rehabilitative goals for you to hit, for you to be able to, you know, move to the next level or transition, move your life forward, right? That's a contract that the hospital goes into with the patient. So the hospital has the treatment team has to sign it. The patient has to sign it. And it's to show that the hospital is helping this person recover from that state of the mental illness that they were suffering from before. The issue with this is that the plans are regurgitated. And you have to prove this through the courts that a person is recovered or have moved forward with their rehabilitation. If your medical records, if your treatment plans are the same treatment plans every 6 months, year after year, it is hard to quantify where you're recovering. So how can you show that as evidence of your recovery and show that as you're no longer a danger to yourself or others, you're no longer suffering from your mental illness? It looks like you're not progressing. So from a judge perspective, who's not with you every day, who just sees you probably every 2 years, et cetera, they don't know that you're not progressing because of X, Y, and Z. They're just going based on the medical records, and the medical records shows that you're not progressing. And then you have that. So what happens with, in the case of like Jayette's son, every 2 years he's being retained. And he's being retained because there's no way of quantifying his recovery. There's no way of quantifying through court evidence how this person is progressing. So they have to retain him because he still meets the dangerousness definition legally because of he's still in the same space. I hope that makes sense. Yeah. It's a hidden thing, you know, in New York State. I don't know a lot of people know about what goes on with the psychiatric facilities and how a person can be sentenced to life without actually having a life sentence.
14: Well, yeah, I want to talk about sort of the legislative response to that dynamic you just outlined. And there's legislation that would place time limits on confinement under the situations you just described, equal to the minimum sentences or 3 years in a secure facility and 6 years total in a secure or non-secure facility. And also supposed to ensure decisions about the need for retention and mental health custody are driven by mental health clinicians and officials, as opposed to, say, prosecutors from that original case. Jayette, when you think about the response to the status quo, what are some of the most important points that need to be considered for reform?
18: The important aspect, I got to say, number one, is that the zealous prosecutors take a step back, because my son's been ordered out twice, and twice the prosecutors were able to step up and win an appeal. So that's number one. Number two is that a treatment team has to be more person-centered. They have to be also more transparent and have more accountability. That's not just for the treatment team, but for everybody in the system, you know, all the clinicians and all the administration staff. Because, you know, when families call up and they ask a question, we want an answer. We don't want to be told, you know, no, you can't. And we need time limits. I mean, if my son would have took his regular charge and he would have survived being in prison, he would have did no more than 5 years. Here we are 30 years later and he can't even get to the next step. To me, that's not right. He was offered 1.5 to 3 with no longer than 5. So 30 years does not equal that, not my arithmetic. So we definitely need time limits. We need the district attorney to take a step back. They do it in regular sentences. They can do it on a forensic sentence. They need to be transferred. They deserve to have a life. We need time limits, reasonable time limits. You know, people that have done really horrific things, they're out. My son is still in for something half of that. Not that I'm condoning anybody, because trust me, in this fight, everybody's equal for our advocacy. Besides that, we need the accountability and the transparency. After the DAs, after time limits, we need the accountability, transparency. We need to be able to know what is going on, why they hold them, and we need for it to be person-centered. We need for them to be able to have the say-so in their treatment. We need for them to be able to speak their mind and say, this is what I want to do while I'm here, if it's going to groups or going to school. My son's been asking to get a peer specialist.
14: And after a quick break, we'll continue our conversation about the system that is in place to serve New Yorkers who plead not guilty to criminal charges because of mental health conditions. And when we return, we'll have more with Garrett Smith, a statewide organizer at the Center for Community Alternatives. But for now, we're going to say goodbye to Jayette Lansbury, a member of the New York State Criminal Justice Committee for the National Alliance on Mental Illness. Thanks for making the time, Jayette.
18: Thank you very much, David. I just want to say I'm in this fight till I see it changed, not only for him, but for others as well. I just wish that I would have known that he would survive if he went the other route, because I would have encouraged him to take the regular sentence. He would have been home and off supervision. I mean, now he's languishing his life away, you know, in a secure facility where he's not getting treatment for both his OPWD as well as his mental illness. And he's not getting the supports to get him ready when he does return to society, which I gotta say, I hope is sooner than later.
14: Support for the Capital Press Room comes from O'Donnell & Associates, a public affairs firm providing strategic guidance to businesses and nonprofits on navigating policy and regulatory issues. 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
14: I'm David Lombardo, and this is WCNY's The Capital Press Room, and we're continuing our examination of the services and supports available in secured facilities for New Yorkers who face criminal charges but are ultimately found not guilty due to their mental health conditions. And we're continuing our conversation now with Garrett Smith, a statewide organizer at the Center for Community Alternatives, who's discussing legislation that would reform what is known as the forensic system in New York.
19: Can I say something towards that, actually, that relates a lot to the person-centered approach that the legislation will have, that the Forensic Rehabilitation Act has as provisions? So one of the aspects that holds people up, where it feeds into that one day to life type of mind frame for patients, is the furloughs that are allotted to patients at the forensics level, at the civil level, are not often utilized. And when they are utilized, they're underutilized. And that's due to multiple factors. Like, one obvious factor that's used often is being short-staffed. Another is a lack of community connections to have healthy furloughs. things of that nature. So it creates this limited environment. That's the reasons that they give. It could be multiple reasons, but for these reasons, it's not being provided. Now, furloughs, what that does is this. So for at the forensics level, what a furlough does, it shows that a person has an opportunity to utilize more freedom. So what they can do with more time in a less restricted environment. And it's going based on the Olmstead Act or the Olmstead decision, where it's you want to have the least restrictive environment for a person with along their rehabilitative and recovery progress, right? So at the forensics level, you can have escorted furloughs, like campus grounds furloughs. You can have escorted community furloughs. Now, what this can be is like, say, a person who has a history of, say, alcoholism or have a history of a drug addiction. They can attend AA or NA classes and or sessions in the community on an escorted furlough. Other escorted furloughs is a person can attend a PROS program, if you're familiar with PROS programs, but they're personalized recovery-oriented services that the Office of Mental Health, they have them throughout multiple counties in New York State. So these are examples, but these are different types of opportunities. And then you have things like unescorted furloughs in the community, where a person can utilize that to get a job, for example. Also under escorted community furloughs, a person can go to the YMCA, get a gym membership, things like that. Affinity groups, joining things of that nature that helps them with their community reintegration. They can also go to libraries to, you know, they could learn the bus system, all of these different things that helps a person prepare for that next stage of their life when they're transitioning from confinement. The furloughs are not used. And then when they are used, they're underutilized. You have this. And even at the unescorted community furlough level, people can apply for a job. They can have a job in the community if they want based on the hours that they're allotted. So it's all based on that person-centered approach. But having furloughs at for each level of a person's transition being allotted to them. And it should be in time limits. It shouldn't be, you know, withheld and held against them. And the reason why furloughs are so important is because that's a way for a person to quantify their recovery journey through their medical records, which then can be used within their court records when it's time for a retention hearing, a transfer hearing, a discharge hearing. Anytime they go into court, they can show their recovery in a quantifiable way. It's not just a qualitative thing, because they can show the number of opportunities that they partake in. They can track that. They can track the number of hours that they dedicated towards their recovery in their journey. They can also show those improvements through their treatment plans that will show a progression in their journey, where the judge can see all of that in all of these mitigating circumstances and see how this person has progressed. And they can make that decision whether to transfer them, release them, you know, et cetera, based on that recovery. That's what this bill will do. It will strengthen the furlough process. It will also strengthen the way time limits are allotted. So it's not where a person is just perpetually retained. But just the last thing I want to say is that the Office of Mental Health has stated, they stated this publicly, they stated this in their records, that a person's recovery within a confined setting should be around 7 years. So around 7 years, or at the 7 year mark, if a person is still at one of these levels, say forensics, civil, or, you know, forensics or civil setting, and on one of the furlough levels within one of these forensics or civil settings, they have to evaluate that and see what they are doing wrong. So if they're saying, hey, at the 7 year mark, if this person is still stuck at this level, we need to reevaluate what type of treatment we're doing.
14: Maybe we're the problem.
19: So, yeah. And we're talking about people at 30 plus years. So all of that, just to really narrow it down, is really about time and the way that they're utilizing the time, you know, and the way that they're holding people captive with that time.
14: Well, are there some people, though, for whom if the services are available, if there are opportunities to try to integrate back into the world, where it's just not going to work for them, whether they are still going to present a danger to themselves or a danger to the public, even using the updated definition that this legislation proposes? And in those situations, what needs to happen? Is it okay for those people to remain in the secured facilities? I mean, are there always going to be some exceptions to this type of legislation and what we've been talking about?
19: I mean, it's almost like I don't mean to dismiss it, but it's almost like a straw man argument, because it's looking at one for the many. So I always look at the system and reforms within the system and services, these type of safety nets within the system for people to be able to navigate their life, live their life with their family, et cetera, right? All these different liberties within the United States that we think of. Within this, if you look at removing certain safety nets because of one, you miss the thousands of people that are now held captive of this. You know, so I always look at that. I always try to think of how many people are benefiting from this and how many people will help move their life forward versus like, yes, there will be this one person or this one situation. It's always going to be the one situation for every law. You know, so I always look at it as like, how impactful will this be? How many people will it help? And how will it impact the system where it will refine the system to be more efficient and more beneficial for the people? Because that's what it's supposed to be for. It's supposed to be for the people. So I look at that. I look at the hundreds of people that are held within the system that are can live a full life. You know, they meet the requirements. It's a study that's meet the gold standard within psychiatry, but it's called the Vermont Longitudinal Study by Courtney Harding. And it says if a person

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1: We'll recover, and I'm talking about from a serious mental illness, not an access one, I mean, access two diagnosis, but an access one, which is, you know, when we think of schizophrenia, bipolar, schizoaffective, those different mental illnesses, people recover from that. So to keep a person confined for 30 plus years for the rest of their life, it's contradictory to the Olmstead decision. It's contradictory to modern science. It just doesn't make much sense. And I look at it that way, where it's the amount of people it will help outweighs the type of one-offs type of situations of the what ifs.
2: Well, I want to follow up then, because there's legislation that's pushed by Republican lawmakers here at the Capitol, and they want to ensure that if a person does end up avoiding, say, a guilty plea or a potential conviction by taking some sort of pleading some sort of mental defect or illness, that they would be held in a secured facility for something equal to the sentence of the imprisonment that they might have served. And they argue that this is beneficial both to the defendant and community at large, because they have more quote-unquote time in the mental health facility, where they are guaranteed treatment for their disease, as well as having more time to gain skills to help them manage their disease. Does that seem to represent, I guess, a real disconnect with what's actually happening in these facilities?
1: To the reality.
2: Yeah, can you expand on that?
1: Reality happening in the facilities. Yes, it's you know, one thing I just want to say: when a person receives the 33020 criminal procedure law status, they are not guilty of the crime that they're being charged of in the court of law. They're found not responsible for that due to the mental disease and or defect, which means that they need rehabilitation and recovery support. That's also why they retain their rights. As a person who is inpatient in a forensic setting can still vote, for example. You know, you can still get your passport, for example. You know, those things are still available to that individual. So to keep a person confined indefinitely or confined for 25 years, 30 years is contradictory to the Olmstead Act, Olmstead decision, because now you're disregarding that person's ability for recovery and rehabilitation completely. You're now putting a time metric to it where you have to have this, even though you meet the standards for everything else, you still have this extra time. You're now just being warehoused in a facility. Human warehousing, that's not conducive for any society. You know, and I just want to say with this, two, you have to understand the most vulnerable people, most vulnerable New Yorkers are the ones who are confined for the longest of times. You know, right now, just even looking at the prisons, there's between 33 to 35,000 people currently in New York State prisons. The majority of them have either one, a mental health diagnosis, two, a developmental disability, or three, some form of history of a drug addiction or alcoholism, you know, or a combination. That's the people who we're talking about who are in these confined spaces, the most vulnerable of New Yorkers, and the ones who will have the ability to have that rehabilitation, have that recovery, have that moment to move their life forward. It should be allotted to them. They shouldn't be these ways of holding them captive through time, because that's what it is. It's just holding them captive through time, no matter what they do to transform or transition their life.
2: Well, before I let you go, Garrett, I am hoping you can talk a little bit more about your experience. I mean, you navigated this process, but I have to imagine there were times when you felt hopeless and that this was not going to be a story where you would be in this position now advocating for others. So what was it like trying to go through this system?
1: You had to be resilient. It was very difficult. Just to say, too, the Forensic Rehabilitation Act, a lot of the provisions are things that I actually done when I was in the forensic setting, in the civil setting, and also in the community. So it's not a theory thing. It's something that was in practice. Also, other people who were 33020s along with me in Rochester Psychiatric Center has done this as well. It's very daunting, though. You can't, when you're in the hospital, everything that you do will be psychoanalyzed to the fullest extent. So if you laugh too much, that will be evaluated. If you cry about missing a family member's birthday or funeral, that will be evaluated. So you have to be very diligent and very on point about what you're doing. And I was very, you know, proactive with mine, because I have my wife, my son, my daughter. You know, I have a family I needed to get back to. So I wasn't really there to

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1: 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Stick with us for Tune to Yesterday. 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
1: When a potato famine crippled Ireland in the 1840s, Irish immigrants flooded U.S. port towns, especially Boston. By 1855, about half of Beantown's 150,000 residents were foreign-born, the vast majority of them Irish. The huge influx of poor and malnourished led inevitably to prejudice, and NINA, or No Irish Need Apply, signs came to be. Posted on shop windows, restaurants, and the like, the signs forbade Irish from applying for advertised job openings. It seems time heals most wounds. Present-day Boston embraces its Irish heritage.
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1: 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I'm Brett Barry.
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3: I knew you wouldn't like it.
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4: Do you think I do eat it?
3: Well, since you asked me, yes. You've dressed too young. 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
5: Well, they're just envious. Sarah doesn't dress young, she looks young.
3: Well, put it any way you like. But tell me this. Does Sarah look a day older today than she did at 21 or 20 or even 19?
5: Well, no. But is that a crime?
3: Well, I didn't say so.
4: Do you think so?
3: Well, I don't think it's a crime, but it is odd.
4: What do you mean by odd?
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6: Live from NPR News in Washington, I'm Ryland Barton. Israel and Iran backed away from further strikes today after they traded fire for the first time since the U.S. agreed to a ceasefire with Iran 2 months ago. The renewed hostilities raised concerns that the Middle East could plunge back into a full-scale war. During a tele-rally supporting Republican Senator Lindsey Graham tonight, Trump predicted the war would end soon.
7: I think we are winning that battle, but you're really going to win it over the next 2 weeks. When we declare total victory, it'll be a total victory. It'll happen very soon, and oil prices will come tumbling down.
6: Industry experts say even if the war ends, it could take a while for gas prices to return to what is considered normal. A federal judge has ruled that President Trump's $100,000 fee for highly skilled worker visas is unlawful. 20 states sued over the policy, saying it would impede their ability to hire teachers and medical workers. The judge ruled the change intruded on Congress's powers and that the administration had no authority to impose the fee. The Trump administration is ordering the Census Bureau to come up with new plans for protecting people's privacy when it produces statistics based on people's personal information. As NPR's Hansi Lo-Wong reports, the new policy could limit the data released from the census and other federal government surveys.
8: Federal law requires the Census Bureau to keep people anonymous in its statistics. For decades, one of the main ways the Bureau has done that is by adding what's known as statistical noise to make certain data fuzzy, especially data about small geographic areas and minority populations who could be easy to identify. But the Trump administration is now banning this approach to data privacy protection. Spokespeople for the Commerce Department, which oversees the Bureau, did not immediately respond to NPR's questions about why the ban was issued. For the 2020 census, no statistical noise was added to the state-level population numbers used to redistribute congressional seats and electoral college votes. But last year, the Bureau said it was planning to keep using this privacy protection for neighborhood-level results from the 2030 census. Hansi Lo-Wong, NPR News.
6: The U.S. men's national soccer team is set to face Paraguay in its opening game of the World Cup on Friday. As NPR's Rafael Nam reports, there are still plenty of tickets left for the game.
9: The opening game for the World Cup is traditionally one of the hardest tickets to get in the tournament. But this time, FIFA still has over 100 tickets left for the U.S. first game this week. And there are thousands more in resale platforms such as StubHub or FIFA's own marketplace, many at below face value. A big reason for that? The prices. The most expensive tickets for that game cost over $2,700, while the cheapest are over $1,000. Canada, one of the three co-hosts of the tournament, also had unsold tickets for its opening game against Bosnia-Herzegovina this week. Rafael Nam, NPR News.
6: Wall Street held steadier today and recovered some of its sell-off from last week, but oil prices rose following fighting between Israel and Iran. The S&P 500 added 0.25%, coming off more than a 2.5% drop on Friday. This is NPR News. Iran's World Cup team arrived in Mexico wearing pins highlighting the victims of a deadly missile strike on an elementary school. The pins included the number 168, referring to the people killed, most of them children, when a likely U.S. strike hit the school in southern Iran. The head of the World Health Organization is calling on Uganda to reconsider its decision to close its border with the Democratic Republic of Congo as both countries deal with an Ebola outbreak. Michael Koloki has more.
10: Tedros Ghebreyesus, the WHO Director General, said Uganda, which temporarily shut its border with Congo last month, should rethink the move. Ugandan authorities had previously said the action was taken to limit the spread of Ebola. However, the WHO chief warned that blanket travel restrictions are not effective. Uganda's President Yoweri Museveni called for regional cross-border collaboration in tackling the disease. The White House had said last month that the U.S. was setting up a facility in Kenya to quarantine Americans exposed to Ebola, which a Kenyan court later temporarily suspended. For NPR News, I'm Michael Koloki in Nairobi.
6: Researchers at 23andMe say they have identified the lost remains of Maryland's second colonial governor, Thomas Green, who died in 1651. According to Maryland Matters, the discovery came after dozens of bodies were discovered in a graveyard in St. Mary's County, Maryland. Researchers compared DNA with those bodies with those of more than 11.5 million people in 23andMe's genetic database. It's the first time ancient DNA has been used in this way to identify people in a situation where researchers had no idea who they might be. This is NPR News.
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2: 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I'm Mark Levonier. Coming up in this hour, Broadway, the Lux Radio Theater, presents an adaptation of the play Mrs. Moonlight, which during 1930 and into 31 enjoyed 321 performances at two theaters in New York. 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And although Mrs. Moonlight never made it to the silver screen, the writer of the play, Ben Levy, was assigned to writing dialogue for Alfred Hitchcock's 1929 movie, Blackmail, making it the first British sound film. 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
13: 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Just one washing failure may wreck a clothes budget, you know. Let me put it this way. It pays in dollars, and it costs only a few cents to use Lux for everything safe in water. Remember, a little goes so far. Lux is thrifty. It's a different type of play we bring you tonight, a most unusual romance of a girl who wished she might never grow old and whose wish came true. Janet Gaynor and George Brent are the stars of Mrs. Moonlight. Louis Silvers directs our orchestra, and Dr. Walter B. Pitkin, author of the famous bestseller Life Begins at 40, is our special guest. And now, the producer of the Lux Radio Theater. Ladies and gentlemen, Mr. Cecil B. DeMille. Greetings from Hollywood, ladies and gentlemen. I want to join with Melville Ruick in thanking you for your loyal support. You who listen to this program are partners in the Lux Radio Theater. It's for your pleasure that we produce these plays. It's your preference that helps select them, and your purchases of Lux that make this theater possible. Traveling across the country in connection with the opening of Union Pacific, I met a woman who asked me what she could do to express her thanks for the pleasant evenings that this theater had brought her. I told her the best way to show her appreciation was to buy the products behind the Lux Radio Theater, Lux Toilet Soap and Lux Flakes. Those women in our audience who are not already using these splendid products, and I assume there are only a few, will thank me for suggesting their use. And we thank each and every one of you for your loyalty, which makes this theater possible. Some 400 years ago, in a newfound land called Florida, a Spanish explorer, Ponce de Leon, gave up his life on the altar of an age-old quest, the secret of eternal youth. And I doubt if there's anyone in our audience tonight who at some time or other hasn't wondered if there really was some fountain of everlasting youth. This idea has captured man's hope and imagination again and again. Tonight's play, Mrs. Moonlight, is the drama of a woman who finds that secret, a woman who never grows old. But what results from this, the events of our play will tell you. A play starring Janet Gaynor and George Brent, who in real life found the end of their quests here in Hollywood. Miss Gaynor is one of that select company of stars who were once Hollywood extras, an achievement not often duplicated. For the odds against the extra are 10,000 to 1, unless that extra has the talent and determination of a Janet Gaynor. When an Irishman arrives in Hollywood, he can't come with a better background than the University of Dublin and that city's famous Abbey Theatre. George Brent, like the romantic ideal of his countrymen, has followed a quest of adventure as a sailor, diamond miner, stoker, blacksmith, sheep herder, and vagabond, a trail that led eventually to Hollywood. He appears through the courtesy of Warner Brothers Studio and is currently starring in The Rains Came for 20th Century Fox. Tonight he plays Tom Moonlight, and Janet Gaynor is Sarah, as the Lux Radio Theater presents our adaptation of a great Broadway success, Mrs. Moonlight. Midsummer night in England. The year is 1881, almost 60 years ago. In a tiny garden facing on the moors, a lovely young girl stands in a dress of shimmering white. Her face is lifted toward the full round moon, and her eyes are bright and shining, for tomorrow's her wedding day. But a dark cloud steals across the moon's face, and from the west comes the deep rumble of thunder. The girl turns, hearing a step in the shadows behind her.
4: Edith? Edith, is that you?
14: Yes. Whatever are you doing out here at this time of night, Sarah?
4: Looking at the moon and thinking how happy I am.
14: Oh, it's going to rain.
4: Only a summer shower.
14: I don't like it. There's a queer feeling in the air tonight.
4: Have you felt it, too?
14: It'll be too bad if it rains tomorrow.
4: Oh, it won't. It couldn't.
14: You mustn't tempt Providence, Sarah.
4: I'm not.

0: Edith, you like Tom, don't you?
1: Whatever made you think I didn't?
0: Nothing. Only sometimes when I speak of him, you seem to...
1: Oh, nonsense. It's your imagination. You'd better come in now.
0: In a little while. Tom's stopping by to say goodnight. But don't you wait up. My maid of honor must look her best tomorrow, too.
1: My best is only a candle beside you. No one will even notice me.
0: Edith.
1: There's Edith Jones, the bride's cousin. What a pity she didn't inherit the family looks.
0: Edith, what is it? Aren't you happy for me?
1: Oh, you know I am, but perhaps I'm a little sad, too. Well, I'm going in. I don't like storms. Good night, Sarah.
0: Good night.

0: your wedding present.
1: Oh, Minnie, how sweet. You do love me, don't you?
0: I've waited on you since you were three. People grow close with time, I suppose. Well, aren't you going to open it?
1: My present? But I thought tomorrow...
0: Open it now. It's more fitting somehow.
1: Why?
0: Well, it's a strange gift, child. It's called the Dreard.
1: The Dreard? Oh, I'm sure it must be something very wonderful and very Scotch.
0: It's been in my family for hundreds of years. Nobody knows where it came from first, but it's for you.
1: A necklace? Oh, Minnie, how lovely. But why is it called the Dreard?
0: I don't rightly know, but there's said to be magic in it.
1: Magic?
0: Aye, there's a legend. It's said that there's one wish granted to every owner. One wish that will come true.
1: One wish.
0: Sometime you may want something badly, Miss Sarah, with all your heart. It may be that you'll use it then.
2: Sarah?
1: Yes, Edith?
2: Your Tom Moonlight is here.
1: Tom!
3: I got away as soon as I could, darling.
1: Oh, I knew you would. Look, I've had a present already from Minnie.
3: A necklace? Well, that's beautiful, Minnie.
1: And there's a legend, Tom.
0: It's not to be talked about.
1: Oh.
0: You must get to bed now, Sarah. It's growing late.
3: I won't keep her 5 minutes.
0: 5 minutes, then, or I'll come get her myself.
1: Oh, Tom. Tom Moonlight. Do you know I'm very happy?
3: My darling.
1: So happy it frightens me. Fasten my necklace. I want to wear it.
3: So you'll be even more beautiful? There. Well, that was close, wasn't it?
1: How still it is after. How unearthly still.
3: Perhaps the gods are standing gaping, surprised that any mortal could be so lovely.
1: Tom, we must always be as happy as we are now. Nothing must ever change.
3: It never will.
1: Oh, if I could only be sure.
3: You can. Our love will never change.
1: But we'll change. We'll grow old, Tom. You won't like me to look old.
3: I'll always see you just as you are now, Sarah. Just as I married you.
1: As I am now. There, you see?
3: What?
1: Oh, Tom, if you ever stopped loving me, I should die.
3: Stop loving you? When I die, Sarah, and not even then, our love is forever.
1: Oh, it must be. It must be. It's late. Kiss me goodnight.
3: The last time I shall ever have to leave you.
1: The last time. Good night, my darling.

Wish. One wish to every owner. Oh, Dryad, this is my prayer. That I shall never change. That I shall never grow older. Oh, let me look always. Just as I do tonight. It's my youthy love. Don't let me lose it. Let me keep it always. For him.

0: Minnie, do you have to do that dusting right under my nose?
1: If Mrs. Moonlight's cousin's coming, I can't have her see dirt.
0: Then why didn't you do it this morning?
1: I was busy elsewhere this morning.
0: Well, if you finish, then run along. Well, don't stand there watching me after 9 years. Surely I'm nothing to stare at.
1: I was just thinking that a Scotsman wouldn't forget his wedding anniversary.
0: I did not forget it. Mrs. Moonlight's gift is being delivered any minute. And why aren't you looking after my daughter as you're supposed to do?
1: Do you mean Jane?
0: Well, who in the world do you suppose I mean?
1: She's with a lovely parent, she is.
0: Do you mean Mrs. Moonlight?
1: Who do you suppose I mean?
0: Minnie, you're a disagreeable old woman. I've been thinking seriously of giving you notice.
1: Away with you. Consider yourself lucky to be living in the same house with us.
0: With us?
1: With Sarah Moonlight and me and wee Jane.
0: Oh, creature, answer the bell.
1: It's your poor wee gifty, I expect.
0: And it isn't poor and it isn't wee.
2: Good afternoon, Minnie.
1: It's Mrs. Moonlight's cousin.
2: Good afternoon, Thomas.
0: How are you, Edith?
2: Nicely, thank you. Where's Sarah?
0: She's with Jane. Oh, Minnie, will you please inform Mrs. Moonlight that her cousin is here to go to the band concert with us?
3: She doesn't have to. How are you, Edith, dear?
2: Many happy returns of the day, Sarah. Here's my present.
3: Oh, how nice. What is it?
2: I'm afraid you won't like it.
3: I'm sure I will. Oh, a shawl. Oh, I mean, but what a lovely one.
2: Yes, I knew you wouldn't like it.
3: Oh, but I do, Edith.
2: No, you don't like it because you think shawls are only for old people.
3: Oh, how absurd.
2: You think too much of your age, both of you.
3: Do you think I do, Edith?
2: Well, since you asked me, yes. You've dressed too young. Several people have mentioned it.
0: Well, they're just envious. Sarah doesn't dress young, she looks young.
2: Well, put it any way you like. But tell me this. Does Sarah look a day older today than she did at 21 or 20 or even 19?
0: Well, no. But is that a crime?
2: Well, I didn't say so.
3: Do you think so?
2: Well, I don't think it's a crime, but it is odd.
3: What do you mean by odd?
2: Just odd.
3: I see.
0: Oh, please, please, Edith. Let's forget it.
2: Oh, of course. It was Sarah who asked me.
3: Oh, look, Edith. I got a letter last night from Maud.
2: From your sister Maud? What does she want?
3: She wants to tell me she's just had a baby.
2: Now, why does she think you'd care? She gave up her family when she ran off with that good-for-nothing foreigner.
0: Answer that, Minnie. Is it a boy or a girl, Sarah?
3: A girl. They've named her Joy.
2: Ironically, I presume. Do they still live in Florence?
3: Of course. His work is there. He's an artist.
1: Here it is.
3: Here what is? Where did you get that box, Minnie?
0: That's a little present from me, my dear.
3: Oh, Tom, what is it?
0: Well, open it up and see.
3: A dress. Oh, and it's beautiful. It's the most beautiful dress in the world. Edith, isn't it lovely?
2: And it's a very pretty frock.
3: Oh, I'll be a queen in it.
1: What trinkets will you wear?
3: Yes. Oh, what jewelry? My crystals, Tom?
2: It wants something with a touch of blue.
3: I don't think I have anything blue.
0: Yes, you have, dear. You know, the whatchamacallit, the dreard.
3: No.
0: Why, Sarah...
2: What is the dreard?
0: Well, it's a necklace made of turquoise. Minnie gave it to her for a wedding present.
2: Then why not wear it, Sarah?
3: No.
0: But you used to like it when we were first married.
1: She doesn't like it, no. Can't you let the Baron alone?
3: We'd better be leaving. I'll get my things.
2: What's the matter with her today? I don't understand her.
0: She was perfectly all right until...
2: Until what?
0: Oh, nothing. Only I wish you wouldn't talk about her looks, Edith. It always disturbs her.
2: And well, it might. She ought to do something about it.
0: Do? What can she do? She looks young, that's all.
2: Well, all I can say is, it's very strange.
0: You seem very disappointed this afternoon, but a shawl, well, even Edith might have known better.
3: Tom.
0: What is it, dear?
3: I've been meaning to tell you. You must be very, very nice to Edith.
0: Well, I am. Why?
3: You see, she's... Edith's in love with you.
0: Oh, don't be silly.
3: It's true. She always has been. That's why she seems bitter at times.
0: Well, I don't believe it. She probably respects me, but I don't think any more than most other women.
3: Yes. I suppose they're all in love with you. Except me.
0: You? Why, you adore me, Mrs. Moonlight.
3: I don't.
0: I love you.
3: Dear... Dear Mr. Moonlight.
0: As much as ever.
3: And after 9 long years.
0: As much as the first time.
3: Do you remember the first time?
0: Remember? You were playing the piano.
3: I was playing this.
0: Mm. May I sit beside you, Mrs. Moonlight?
3: No. Tom, don't.
0: But I must kiss you. I can't help myself.
3: Mr. Moonlight, what a way for old married people to behave.
0: Old married people. Why, go over and look at that old married lady in the mirror.
3: I look my ears, Tom.
0: You don't, of course.
3: Oh, Tom.
0: And it's my belief that you never will.
3: Oh, please don't say that.
0: Oh, Sarah, you've got to get over that silly fancy.
3: Oh, I can't. I'm frightened.
0: Frightened?
3: Supposing someone should be born who never really did grow any older. What would happen?
0: Well, she'd probably make a fortune in a freak show.
3: No, please be serious.
0: Oh, how can I be serious about such nonsense?
3: But just supposing, what do you think would happen?
0: Well, in olden times, she'd probably have been burned as a witch.
3: And nowadays?
0: Nowadays, we have other ways of dealing with witches. Less crude, perhaps, but just as nasty. Why, Sarah, you're trembling.
3: Tom, once I prayed above all things that I should never grow older, look older. I thought you'd stop loving me if I did. Now I think you'll stop if I don't.
0: But you will, darling. Of course you'll look older in time.
3: You'd rather I did?
0: Well, yes, I think I would, but there's quite enough that's miraculous about my wife without that.
3: Oh, it sounds foolish when I talk about it to you, but not when I'm alone. Sometimes I feel I'm going mad and can't stand it any longer. You see, it's growing stronger, not weaker. Every year for years, ever since we've been married.
0: Sarah.
3: Oh, do you think I'm just fanciful?
0: That's all.
3: And you'll always believe, whatever happens, that I love you, won't you?
0: Yes, dear. But nothing can happen. In fact, I promise you that in the morning you look 102. Now, come, darling, I think it's time you went to bed.
3: In a little while. I'm not at all sleepy.
0: You'll come up soon?
3: Yes, soon.
0: Then kiss me good night.
3: Good night, my darling. And remember, I love you, Mr. Moonlight, very, very much.

0: It's I, Minnie. What are you doing with those bags? Where are you going at this time of night?
1: Minnie, I'm never going to look any older.
0: What fool's talk is this?
1: Your necklace, the Dryad, and the legend.
0: I know of no legend.
1: I wished, Minnie, it was the night before I was married. I wished that I might never look any older. That legend, Minnie, it was true.
0: No.
1: Can you look at me now and say that?
0: Oh, Miss Sarah.
1: I suppose it was wicked of me to wish, vain and unnatural. Now, I'm a kind of freak, a witch. We have new methods for burning witches. We burn their dear ones too, Minnie.
0: What is it? What are you going to do?
1: I'm going away, out of their lives. Tom's and Jane.
0: What foolishness is this?
1: Tom growing old beside me, and Jane, a young lady with a mother who didn't change. Oh, I couldn't stand it, nor could they.
0: You'll break their hearts.
1: I'd break them if I'd stay.
0: Where will you go?
1: To Maud, in Florence.
0: Tom Moonlight will find you.
1: He mustn't know, and you must never tell. He must think me dead. Promise?
0: Poor Tom Moonlight.
1: Promise?
0: I promise, if that's the way it must be.
1: Thank you. Goodbye, Minnie.
0: Goodbye, Sarah Moonlight.
1: You'll take care of them, won't you?
0: I,
1: Tom and little Jane. Take good care of them.

0: curtain falls on Act One of Mrs. Moonlight, starring Janet Gaynor and George Brent. Seventeen years have passed since the night Sarah Moonlight fled from her family because she knew she could never grow old. Unable to find a trace of her, Tom Moonlight has picked up the broken threads of his life. He's been married for many years to Sarah's cousin, Edith, and is enjoying a middle-aged happiness. Jane, the young daughter Sarah left behind her, is now a woman old enough for marriage. One of her suitors, Percy Medling, has come to call. In the living room of the Moonlight home, he leans toward her, a desperate look in his eyes.
1: You're not listening, Jane.
2: Of course I'm listening, but can't you tell me some other time, Percy?
1: I'd rather tell you now, Jane.
2: But we're expecting a guest. Minnie's gone to the station to meet her.
1: Yes, I know, but...
2: It's a brand new cousin.
1: You mean a baby?
2: No, silly. She's only a year or two younger than I. They've lived in Italy for years. We've never even seen her.
1: Jane, I'm sorry to interrupt, but if you have a guest coming, I must say what I have to say quickly. Now, as to my present occupation, engineering is quite a respectable occupation, and the firm is well established and an old one. Furthermore, my father would be regarded by many people as being, so to speak, in a very comfortable position.
2: Percy, are you proposing to me?
1: Well, yes, I was coming to that in a moment.
2: May I advise you, Percy, the next time you want a girl to marry you, just say, Jane, I love you. Unless, of course, her name is Mary.
1: You mean it's no good, then?
2: I'm afraid not, Percy. You see, I don't love you.
1: Oh.
2: I'm very sorry, Percy.
1: Jane, there isn't any other. I mean, you're not in love with someone else, are you?
2: I don't know.
1: But you must have some idea. I mean, well...
2: Willie Ragg is coming over a little later.
1: Willie Ragg? Oh, I see.

0: Guess that's your guest, Minnie. The only one getting off. Nice looking young woman, too.
1: Yes. That's her. Sarah. Miss Sarah.
2: How are you, Minnie?
1: Sarah Moonlight. Let me look at you. Come into the light.
2: No. I haven't changed, if that's what you mean.
1: Still young. Still a girl.
2: Only in looks, Minnie. Not in my heart.
1: Oh, my poor darling.
2: Was I right to come? I had to see them again, Tom and Jane. But they won't know me, you promised.
1: They'll think that you're Maud's daughter, Joy, who resembles her aunt, Sarah Moonlight. To them, Sarah Moonlight has been dead for 17 years.
2: And ghosts don't often come back, do they?
1: No. The carriage is over here.
2: How is he, Minnie?
1: Tom Moonlight? Oh, he's well. Happy enough, I dare say.
2: Edith makes him a good wife, doesn't she?
1: Yes.
2: Yes. She was always in love with him.
1: Tell me about yourself. Where do you live?
2: In Vienna now. I was 7 years in Florence, then 8 in Paris. People begin to wonder after a few years, so I have to keep moving on.
1: You have money enough?
2: Money enough for me. My music helps. Pupils and concerts. And it's good for me. There's no time to feel sorry or to think of him. And Jane, Minnie, what is she like? My Jane.
1: Like you, mostly.
2: I suppose she'll be marrying soon.
1: Very likely. There are 2 young men.
2: Very nice young men, I hope.
1: Percy Middling is. And Willie Ragg. Well, him you can judge for yourself. He'll be at the house, most likely.
3: You're late, Willie. The 3rd time this week.
4: Late again. Willie left his little Jane, but Willie soon came back again. I made that up on my way. Jane, you haven't kissed me yet.
3: You haven't asked me.
4: Please, Miss Moonlight, may I kiss you?
3: Yes, you may. Twice.
4: Once. Twice.
3: Where have you been?
4: I've been to Newmarket.
3: Oh, have you got the job?
4: No, but I probably shall, or something else.
3: Oh, Willie.
4: Now, there's nothing to worry about.
3: Oh, but there is. You know how Father feels. He says you're irresponsible.
4: Irresponsible? I? It's blasphemous. Oh, I say, he can't hear me, can he?
3: No.
4: Good. And if he won't give his consent, I'll marry you without it.
3: Oh, Willie, please be serious.
4: But I am.
5: Oh, we thought you were alone, Jane.
3: Come in, Father. Come in, Mother.
6: How are you, Mr. Ragg?
4: Very well, ma'am. Good evening, sir.
5: Good evening. Has Minnie returned yet, Jane?
3: No, Father.
5: Well, I think I'll meet her on the road.
4: Oh, please, sir, if I might have a word with you, sir.
5: A word with me?
4: I think you know what it's about.
5: I have an inkling.
4: I'm going to marry your daughter, sir.
5: Oh, yes?
3: Father, Willie doesn't mean it quite like that.
5: Mr. Ragg is a bit blunt.
4: I believe in speaking out, sir.
5: A fine quality, and I believe in it, too. I also believe, young man, that at the present time you have no position or any prospects of one. Under those conditions, I don't quite see how you can speak of marriage.
4: I regret your disapproval, sir, but I must tell you that I won't let it stand in my way.
5: Really?
3: Willie, don't say any more. Father, you don't understand.
5: Evidently not.
6: Tom, wait. Minnie is here.
5: I'll speak to you later, Mr. Ragg. Well, why doesn't she come in? Minnie!
1: Your visitor is here, Mr. Moonlight. Come in, Miss Joy.
2: Good evening.
5: Oh. Why, she's the image of...
6: Tom, don't. How are you, my dear?

0: We're very happy to see you, George.
1: Thank you. This is my stepdaughter, Jane.
2: I've been looking forward to your coming.
1: Jane. What? What's the matter, dear?
2: Well, Mother, she's so pale.
0: Well, she's tired out. She's had a long journey.

0: Sarah?
1: Yes?
0: It's almost time for your train, Sarah.
1: I know, Minnie.
0: The days have passed quickly, Sarah.
1: Too quickly. Oh, there was so much I wanted to do. Now it's all slipped away from me. Oh, Minnie, she must be happy. My Jane must be happy. If I knew she was going to be, I could leave in peace.
0: You're talking of Willie Rag now.
1: Yes. Why can't she see, Minnie? Why doesn't she know? And why am I so powerless to help her? I'm her mother, Minnie, and I can't lift my hand.
0: A half an hour past 9. You'd best be making ready. The night train is already...

0: Well, it's about Willie. I want you to talk to Father. Tell him what you think of him.
1: But what I think of Willie is really very much what your father thinks of him.
0: Joy, but can't you see what Willie is?
1: Yes. I've been worried that you can't.
0: Oh, really, Joy? I thought you at least would be on my side.
1: My dear, I am on your side.
0: That's what Mother says. But middle-aged people have forgotten what love is.
1: Not always, Jane. Are you very disappointed in me?
0: No, but I thought you'd understand, that's all.
1: Jane, will I see you before I go?
0: Of course. Why do you ask?
1: Well, it's a late train. I thought you might be tired.
0: No, I'll wait up to see you go.
1: Thank you, Jane.

0: Do you want her, Mr. Ragg? I'll call her down.
1: No. Not yet. Come down yourself.
2: Oh, this is a bit of luck. Finding you alone, I mean.
0: I'm afraid I'm rather busy.
2: Oh, I say, I've been waiting 3 weeks for a chance to talk to you. You mustn't dodge me now. Not on your last night. Do you know, Joy, do you know that you're a very beautiful creature?
0: You really think so?
2: Oh, now, don't be modest. If I didn't have Jane, I might go clear over my head.
0: Oh, thank you.
2: May I sit beside you?
0: Certainly. Why?
2: Well, why does a fellow ever want to sit beside a pretty woman? Usually because he wants to kiss her. That's why.
0: Why did you do that?
2: I don't know. I've been wanting to ever since I first saw you. Are you angry?
0: I'm not sure yet. Have you forgotten Jane?
2: Of course not. I adore Jane, but...
0: But what?
2: Well, hang it all, I'm not married yet, you know. And if you are angry about my kissing you, I can only say... I'm sorry.
0: I didn't say I was angry. I may not be angry at all.
2: You know, Joy, you're a strange girl.
0: Yes, I am.
2: You're not like any of the girls I've known. You're different. I want to see you again, Joy. You must let me.
0: I'm going to Paris.
2: I'll follow you. Where will you be? What address? Please tell me.
0: Numéro 82.
2: And the rest?
0: Rue d'Alger.
2: Rue d'Alger.
0: Hadn't you better write it down?
2: Do you think I could forget it? Joy, listen, I can't leave tonight, but I'll follow you. Look for
3: me. Would it be rude if I asked to come in?
2: Jane, I didn't hear you.
3: Perhaps I walked too softly. Believe me, I didn't mean it.
2: I was just telling Joy goodbye.
3: Was that it?
2: Of course. Well, I really must run. Goodbye, Joy. And goodbye, Jane. Darling. See you tomorrow. Night.
0: Jane, dear.
3: Don't come near me. Don't touch me. You're vile.
0: Jane, don't say that.
3: You are. You're vile. You're unclean. I heard you. I heard everything you said. Now go on. Go to Paris. Wait for him there. He'll make you very happy, I'm sure.
0: Well, at least he hasn't a chance to make you unhappy. You see
3: don't
0: now...
3: Don't speak to me. I hate you. I hate you.
4: Jane.
3: Father, make her go. Make her leave. Get her away from here.
4: Jane, what is it?
3: I can't bear the sight of her, I tell you.
4: Are you mad?
3: She wanted Willie. Well, she may have him. And you needn't worry any longer about me, Father. I'll marry Percy just as you wanted. I'll marry Percy Middling and be miserable all my life. Now are you satisfied?
4: Joy, I'm sorry for this. I'm sure she's just upset, that's all.
0: Oh, please don't be polite. Well, I'd better leave. I'll miss my train. Are you disappointed in me?
4: I don't even know the facts.
0: Jane told you. I've stolen her young man. But I didn't want him. I'd rather have Jane's love than anything in the world.
4: Then why did you do it?
0: You were against the marriage.
4: Certainly I was. I knew they'd never be happy.
0: So did I.
4: Did you? And this talk about Paris?
0: He wanted to follow me. I gave him the wrong address, a made-up one. I only wanted Jane to see what he was really like.
4: Why, you funny child.
0: When Jane is over this, will you tell her what I've told you?
4: Of course I will.
0: Promise?
4: I promise.
0: Mr. Moonlight, are you happy?
4: Yes, of course. Why?
0: I knew you were really. I just wanted to hear you say it.
4: What a strange, strange girl you are, Joy.
0: You're the second person who said that tonight. Oh, there's my carriage. I don't want to go back. I don't want to go yet.
4: You may stay if you want to.
0: No, I can't. Goodbye, Mr. Moonlight.
4: Goodbye. I shall miss you very much, Joy. You're very much like someone I once knew. Someone I loved.
0: Dear Mr. Moonlight, will you kiss me goodbye?
4: Goodbye, dear. Come soon again, won't you?

0: Years have passed, long years which have gradually dimmed the remembrance of Sarah Moonlight and Joy. It's the present day, and many changes have come to the Moonlights. Edith is dead, and Jane and Percy Medling, married for 20 years, live on with old Tom Moonlight. Meanwhile, in the cities of Europe, a strange figure moves silently, always alone, always young, never changing in a changing world. In a music school in Bucharest, this strange girl, known only as Miss Sarah, faces the master in his room.
1: Miss Sarah, how long have you been with us now?
2: 12 years.
1: 12 years. Yeah. Have not realized it was that long. Miss Sarah, what I have to say is not easy. But some of the other teachers, they feel...
2: They feel there's something strange about me.
1: Yeah. Of course, I know that it is ridiculous, but...
2: Oh, don't say any more. I'll leave in the morning.
1: Oh, no, Miss Sarah, you...
2: It's happened before. It'll happen again.
1: What is it about you? What is it? Where will you go, Miss Sarah?
2: Oh, I don't know. To Paris? To Berlin? Naples?
1: It is not easy to find work in strange cities.
2: They are not strange to me.
3: And you want to work here, Miss Sarah? Miss Sarah, haven't I seen you somewhere?
2: I don't remember.
3: It's a long time ago.
2: I don't remember.
3: I'm sorry, but I have nothing for you. Good day, Signora.
4: The concert season in Paris is well booked, Mademoiselle. If you believe your name.
2: I am called Miss Sarah.
4: Miss... Of course I remember you. You played here in 1904. What? That is impossible.
2: Yes, you've mistaken me for someone else, monsieur.
4: But you say you are...
2: No. Good day, monsieur.
5: And you want to teach my daughter?
2: Yes. I can give your daughter lessons every day.
5: Just as you gave them to me?
2: What?
5: You gave me lessons, too?
2: No.
5: You did. Then I was a girl.
2: Oh, no. You...
5: I remember. Miss Sarah.
2: No.
3: And the ticket was to Vienna, Fräulein?
2: Yes, to Vienna. No, I want to go to England. To London.
3: Yeah, Fräulein. First class?
2: No, third, please.
3: Third class to London.

0: See you tomorrow, Peter.
1: Right you are. Thanks for the lift.
0: Oh, it's a pleasure. I say, Peter, is that somebody waiting for you?
1: Where?
0: That woman by your steps, looking up at the house.
1: I don't know who she is. I've noticed her hanging around the house several times the last few days.
0: Well, why don't you ask her what she wants?
1: I believe I will. Goodbye, Gray.
0: Bye.
1: I beg your pardon, but are you looking for someone?
2: No, not exactly.
1: You look ill. Would you like to come in for a moment? This is my house.
2: Your house? What is your Christian name?
1: Why, Peter.
2: Peter. Peter Middling. Your father is Percy Middling, and your mother is Jane.
1: How did you know that?
2: And your grandfather. Is he dead?
1: No, he's not dead.
2: Oh.
1: Oh, here, wait a moment. Don't go away. Why, you're cold and ill. Come inside and get warm.
2: Oh, no, I mustn't.
1: Nonsense. A hot drink will do you good. Come along now. Will you wait here a moment, please?
2: Thank you.
1: Mother?
3: Peter, come in.
1: I say, Mother, I've brought a woman into the house.
3: Peter.
1: No, listen. I think she's ill. She looks it.
4: Who is the woman?
1: I haven't the faintest idea, Father. But she knew my name and seemed to know all about me.
5: She knew your name?
1: Oh, hello, Minnie. Why, yes.
3: Who do you suppose it is, Minnie?
5: I don't know. How could I? I'll go and have a look at her.
4: I suppose she's a very beautiful Peter.
1: No. She's rather ragged and young like a girl. But her eyes are too big and... Well, there's something strange about her.
5: Come in, please.
2: Thank you. Good evening.
3: How do you do? Come and sit down by the fire.
2: Are you Peter's mother?
3: Yes, I am.
2: Yes, I thought you were. You're very lovely.
4: Would you like something hot to drink?
2: And that is Percy Middling.
3: How do you know that?
2: You mustn't ask me questions.
1: Please sit down.
2: Thank you. Well, I'm all right, really. It's just that lately I've had a kind of pain here in my heart. Peter, come and sit near me. You've got to tell me all about yourself. Are you at Oxford or...

0: Oh, that was taken a good 10 years ago.
1: May I see him?
2: Oh, I'm afraid not. He's very feeble.
0: His memory's gone, and he really doesn't recognize people.
2: He hasn't recognized any of us for months.
1: Poor Mr. Moonlight.
3: He hasn't really been the same since my grandmother died.
1: Your grandmother? You mean Edith?
3: Yes. Oh, I say, if you're an old friend of Grandfather's, perhaps you could come tomorrow and see him.

0: doesn't know you, Mother. He's staring at her.
1: Oh, my dear. I've been asleep.
2: Yes, Tom.
1: Has Edith gone?
2: Edith? Yes, dear. She's gone.
1: Well, that's good. I'm worried about Edith. Worried about what you told me this evening. I've been thinking it over, and I believe you're right. Edith is in love with me.
2: Of course she is, darling. We all are.
1: Including you, eh? A little while ago, it was all except you.
2: Was it, Mr. Moonlight? Perhaps I've grown older since then.
1: Have you indeed? Well, I'll tell you a secret. I never believed you. You love me very much indeed.
2: Clever, Mr. Moonlight.
0: Grandfather, who is she?
1: Who is she? Why, that's my wife, young man. Who are you?
0: I'm Peter.
1: Well, I don't know you, sir. And I don't much want to.
0: Grandfather, what is your wife called?
1: She's called Sarah, of course. Sarah Moonlight.
3: Percy, he thinks it's his first wife.
1: What are they saying? Don't they like my Sarah?
0: Well, of course they do. Especially me. I think she's lovely.
1: And she is, too. And what's more, she doesn't change. Did you know that? She doesn't change. Now, what's that about changing? She's worried about that.

0: May I sit beside you, Mrs. Moonlight? I'm a very lucky man, Mrs. Moonlight. And a very, very happy man.
1: Yes, dear.
0: And you're a very happy woman, Mrs. Moonlight.
1: Very happy. I think I've never been so happy in my life as I am now.
0: And I'm certain of this. Mrs. Moonlight, I could never, never be happy with any woman but you.
1: That's what you think, Mr. Moonlight.
0: It's what I know. Sarah, I think I'll go to bed now. I'm feeling tired, sleepy.
1: Yes, dear.
2: I'll take him upstairs.
0: So tired, Sarah. So very, very tired.
1: Father.
3: Peter, get some brandy.
1: Oh, my darling. My darling.
4: Percy, you and Peter get him upstairs.
2: No. Stay here, all of you. He'll want her. I know. Come along, please.
1: Thank you. Thank you, Minnie.

0: She's been up there with him a long time.
1: Over half an hour.
0: Percy, I'm nervous.
1: Oh, it's all right, my dear.
2: Well, there's nothing to be nervous about, Mother.
0: Why does Father think he knows her?
1: After all, my dear, your father hasn't known anyone for months, and it's just as reasonable that he might think he knows this girl.
0: No, there's something else. But I won't say it. I'm afraid.
1: Wait, here's Minnie.
0: Minnie, how is Father?
3: Your father is dead.
0: Minnie. Oh, Minnie.
3: She was with him. He was in her arms.
1: Minnie, who is that girl?
3: She's someone Mr. Moonlight knew a long time ago.
0: Minnie.
3: Come in, dear.
0: Peter, get her a chair.
4: I'm quite all right. All right, thank you. I'm not unhappy. It was really very, very beautiful. It would be wicked to be unhappy. I'm only very tired. I wonder why I'm so tired.
2: Please sit down. You'll feel better in a minute.
4: Thank you, Peter. He just said to me, "I love you, Mrs. Moonlight, very, very dearly." He just said that.

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1: Mother, look at her.
2: She's at peace with calm moonlight.
1: Mother.
3: It's all right, Peter. I'm sure she's happy.

0: curtain falls on Act Three of Mrs. Moonlight, starring Janet Gaynor and George Brent. Mr. DeMille.
1: The moonlight of our play has faded, so suppose we get back to the world of reality. Miss Gaynor, I've heard some whispers about you that I'd like to pin down right now.
2: Well, what are these whispers, Mr. DeMille?
1: Well, they're about painting and...
2: I'm sure it was an exaggeration. But if you're looking for a hobby, there's George Brent, a gentle pastime called polo.
3: The question was about paint, not ponies.
2: There's really nothing to it. Something around the house always needs paint. Kitchen table, the lawn chair, the cupboard.
3: A landscape or a still life?
2: I'm afraid my watercolors are pretty amateurish. But the furniture painting, well, now that's quite professional.
1: Could George and I persuade you to do a sketch of us, say with me sitting in a chair and George standing behind with his hand on my shoulder?
2: I'd be delighted to, but I'm afraid portraits are beyond me. If you draw a picture of an orange and it doesn't look like an orange, you can always say it's impressionistic. That doesn't go with portraits. At least not when the living originals do the judging.
1: Why hasn't somebody seen one of these pictures?
2: I keep them locked up. But you can look at the lawn chairs I painted any time. I used a special weatherproof paint.
3: We could have used some of that and the rains came. I doubt if there has ever been so much rain in California before.
1: And photographing rain is a difficult operation, too. It has to be done on a clear day to get enough light.
3: Yes, yes. Well, if it was a cloudy day and looked like rain, we made sunshine scenes indoors on a soundstage. Now, that's not so crazy as it seems if you think it over.
2: Well, I'll figure it out on the way home. And I think it's time to leave now.
3: Well, I recognize a gentle hint. Good night, C.B.
1: I hope the man in the moonlight and Mrs. Moonlight shine along in clear skies.
0: All of you, I'm sure, will want to join us again a week from tonight when you hear the announcement of our stars in play, which Mr. DeMille brings you in a moment. Assisting in our cast tonight were Janet Young as Minnie, Jane Gilbert as Jane, Ted Osborne as Willie Ragg, Claire Vadera as Edith, James Eagles as Peter, Eric Snowden as Percy Midling, Lou Merrill as Heinrich, Frank Nelson as Bonelli, Jane Morgan as Frau Muller, and Eddie Kane as ticket agent. The play Mrs. Moonlight was written by Ben W. Levy. Louis Silvers appeared through courtesy of 20th Century Fox Studio, where he directed music for Second Fiddle.
4: 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It's 10:58, Tuned to Yesterday, underway for a Monday night at WRVO. Thanks for listening tonight, and we'll get to the second hour of our show up next. Weather for tonight, mostly clear skies, overnight lows down into the lower 60s, and tomorrow clouds with showers likely. We could see a midday thunderstorm as well. Highs back up into the middle 80s one more time on Tuesday. Coming up next, we've got an NPR News update, and we'll start the second hour of Tune to Yesterday just ahead on WRVO Public Media, your NPR News station from SUNY Oswego, WRVJ Watertown, WRVD Syracuse, WRVH Clayton, WRVN Utica, WMVQ Fenner, WSUC FM Cortland, WRCU Hamilton, WRVO Oswego and Syracuse, and we're streaming live online. 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
1: A new Gallup poll suggests that attitudes towards LGBTQ issues are shifting, especially among Republicans. 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What's behind these trends and the repercussions? 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
0: Welcome to Tuned to Yesterday, bringing you programs from the golden age of radio. I'm Mark Levonier. 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
3: One of these days you're going to pull it once too often. 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
4: Well, listen, I ain't kidding, bud.
3: You're not kidding me.
4: No, there is a guy.
3: You mean this is the same guy? You know it's a gag.
4: No, it ain't. I pretty near can recognize him.
3: Well, how come I've never seen him?
4: Ain't you seen him? You said you did.
3: I'm your pal, Rocco.
4: Listen, Buzz, cross my heart. I hope you die. There is a guy.
3: Yeah.
4: I'm telling you, he follows me around.
3: Little man with a green coat.
4: No, no green coat, but he's a real guy.
3: Well, how come he never appears in any of those pictures?
4: You got me.
3: Don't kid me, Rocco.
0: It's Tuned to Yesterday.
5: Live from NPR News in Washington, I'm Dan Ronan. President Trump has officially nominated Todd Blanche to serve as Attorney General. NPR's Ryan Lucas reports.
6: Todd Blanche previously served as President Trump's personal attorney, defending him against criminal prosecutions. After Trump returned to the White House, he tapped Blanche for the number two post at the Justice Department. Blanche then stepped into the top job on an acting basis after Trump pushed out his first Attorney General, Pam Bondi, in April. Since Blanche took over, the Justice Department has aggressively pursued the president's agenda, including prosecutions of Trump's perceived enemies. Blanche also has signed papers that would shield Trump, his family, and companies from IRS tax audits. Blanche's recent work has won praise from Trump, but could complicate his road to confirmation in the Senate. Ryan Lucas, NPR News, Washington.
5: A federal judge has ruled President Trump's $100,000 fee for the H-1B visa applications is unlawful. As NPR's Sergio Martinez Beltran reports, the visas are given to highly skilled foreign workers.
7: Boston federal judge Leo Sorokin ruled the $100,000 fee constituted a tax, something the president has no authority to implement. Before, the cost of H-1B visa petitions ranged from $960 to about $7,500. This ruling gives relief to employers, although the White House has said it will appeal. This lawsuit was filed by 20 states, including California. They argued the fee would impede their ability to hire teachers for their primary and secondary schools, exacerbating existing teacher shortages. They also said it would lead to a decline in medical workers. Sergio Martinez Beltran, NPR News, Austin, Texas.
5: Disgraced cryptocurrency executive Sam Bankman-Fried is asking President Trump for a pardon. Bankman-Fried is serving a 25-year sentence for fraud and money laundering. NPR's Bobby Allen reports.
8: After months of praising Trump, Bankman-Fried has formally asked for a presidential pardon. A jury convicted the one-time crypto star in 2023 after prosecutors alleged he used money from his customers at the crypto exchange FTX to prop up another business and to pay for his luxury penthouse in the Bahamas. Bankman-Fried was a Democratic mega donor before he was sent to federal prison, but he has since changed his tune, taking jailhouse interviews with Fox News and celebrating President Trump. Trump has issued more than 1,600 pardons and clemencies in his second term, most of those tied to the January 6th Capitol rioters. Bobby Allen, NPR News.
5: One of Africa's top soccer referees, Oman Artan, will not be officiating the upcoming World Cup after being denied entry into the United States over the weekend. Artan is from Somalia, and that nation is one of several currently under a wide-ranging travel ban imposed by the Trump administration. And from Washington, you're listening to NPR. At least 35 people have been killed in the Philippines after a powerful 7.8 earthquake shook the southern part of the country on Monday. An estimated 200 people have been injured. Many of the deaths were the result of a landslide. Buildings collapsed and the earthquake caused several small tsunamis as far away as Japan. The country's president, Ferdinand Marcos Jr., is ordering a disaster response effort. Health Secretary Robert F. Kennedy Jr. says future doctors will need stronger knowledge of nutrition-based medicine before they obtain a license to practice. NPR's Maria Gaudet reports the change is part of Kennedy's push to get medical schools to teach more about nutrition.
9: Kennedy announced the change at a press conference Monday. He said nutrition will now account for about 15% of the content on the three-step medical licensing exams that medical students are required to take in the U.S.
10: That means nutrition will no longer sit at the margins of medical education. It will shape what students learn, what physicians master, what licensing boards assess, and ultimately how patients receive care.
9: The groups that agreed to the plan include the National Board of Medical Examiners and the National Board of Osteopathic Medical Examiners. Maria Gaudet, NPR News.
5: Apple Monday unveiled its upgraded Siri voice assistant, this at its annual developers conference in California. The changes include adding more AI into the operating system. Stocks finished Monday mixed. The S&P and the NASDAQ rose. The Dow was down. This is NPR.
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0: Tuned to Yesterday, bringing you programs from radio's golden era. I'm Mark Livonier. In this hour, mystery from a pair of newspaper-themed dramas. Later on, it's Quiet Please from 1948. But right now, a tale of true crime and mystery on The Big Story. This is The Case of the Unfinished Love Song, dramatized on NBC on December 1st, 1947.
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12: 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Another in a thrilling series based on true experiences of newspaper reporters. Tonight... To Howard Beaufay of the Cleveland News goes the Pall Mall Award for The Big Story. 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

0: Howard Bofay, columnist and roving editor for the Cleveland News. As such, you have the rare privilege of covering any story that strikes your fancy. And on this warm spring evening, you are going to jail. You're going to pay a visit to a murderer. So you pass through the prison gate and walk slowly down the long prison corridor, hearing the light echo of your footsteps on the stone floor. And then you hear something else. A violin playing a sad, haunting melody. The music swells, and you follow it until you find yourself standing in front of a prison cell, watching a dark-haired man coax music from a battered violin. Nick Veris, murderer.
1: Hello, Veris. Oh, go on playing.
2: No, I just do it to pass the time away. The air here snaps the strings.
1: Mind if I talk to you?
2: Got all the time in the world. Life.
1: My name's Bofay. I'm a reporter from the Cleveland News.
2: What brings you here to see me, Mr. Bofay?
1: I was at your trial, Nick. I think it's possible that you're not guilty.
2: Thank you.
1: Doesn't it interest you to know that someone thinks you didn't do it?
2: A lot of people think I didn't do it, Mr. Bofay. But I've been in jail 2 years.
1: Well, I'd like to work on the case, Nick.
2: It's all yours.
1: Any leads for me to follow up?
2: Well, you might go and see Joni.
1: Joni?
2: My wife.
1: Oh.
2: Maybe she can help you. Or maybe you can help her. Not that she needs anything. She got herself a job as chief hostess at the best restaurant in town. The Belle Paris.
1: All right, I'll look her up.
2: Swell. And Mr. Bofay.
1: Yeah?
2: Say hello to her for me.

0: Joan Perez? A hostess here? Oh, no, monsieur. We don't employ any hostesses at La Belle Paris restaurant, monsieur.
1: That, you, Howard Beaufay, say to yourself, is a funny state of affairs. So you go into conference with a phone in the city classified. And after an hour or so, you end up in a dingy restaurant on the shabby side of town. An uninspired string trio is sawing away in a corner. So you slump down at a table and wait until a pretty waitress heads your way and asks...
2: May I have your order, sir?
3: Is your name Joan Varys?
2: Yes, but...
3: I'd like to talk to you. Your husband told me to see you. I'm a reporter from the news.
2: But Nicky doesn't know I work here. I told him I had a job at...
3: I know. He sent me there to find you.
2: Well, he'd be upset if he knew I was working in a place like this.
3: I won't tell him, Joan.
2: Thanks. It's not that I mind. It's just that Nicky would.
3: Tell me about him.
2: I wouldn't know what to tell you.
3: Try.
2: Well, the whole thing really started when Nick was in the hospital, recuperating from a pretty serious operation. I went to visit him as soon as he was out of danger. Nick.
4: Hiya, Johnny.
2: How are you?
4: Wonderful, now that you're here.
2: Oh, darling. I've been so worried about you.
4: Don't you know only the good die young?
2: But you're so thin.
4: Well, I need care and love. I think you'd better make it a full-time job.
2: What about the hours and the pay?
4: Incomparable. When will you start?
2: Right now. Oh, Nicky. I never realized how much I loved you until I nearly didn't have you.
4: Oh, darling.
2: Nicky, I brought you your violin. Here it is.
4: You think I still remember how to use it?
2: Why not try?
4: What'll I play, Joni?
2: Guess. Of course, our song. Oh, Nicky. Nicky, I'm so happy. Now that you're well again, nothing can hurt me ever.
4: I'm glad, darling.
5: I beg your pardon.
4: Oh, what is it, nurse?
5: Well, there's a man here who insists on... Well, I mean, he just walked up and...
3: I'll explain the situation myself. Nicholas Burris, you're wanted in Cleveland for murder.
2: It happened so quickly, Mr. Beaufay. One minute we were alone. Nick was playing our song to me. And the next thing I knew, he...
3: He was sentenced to life imprisonment for the 14-year-old murder of a man named Frank Dando. They were supposed to have stopped him as he ran out of a grocery store he was supposed to have robbed. Right?
2: Yes. And Nick wasn't even in Cleveland then.
3: Were you married to him at that time?
2: No.
3: Then how do you know he wasn't in Cleveland?
2: He told me he wasn't.
3: And you just take his word for it?
2: Of course.
3: You love him that much?
2: I know him that well.
3: Hmm. There's only one thing to do. All the evidence is old stuff, buried for 14 years. We've got to dig it up. Now, I'm willing to try. Are you?
2: You mean you'll help me?
3: Well, I don't know if you call it help exactly. I'm not completely convinced of your husband's innocence, but the only way to find out is to look into the facts.
2: Thank you for being honest, Mr. Beaufay. What do we do first?
3: Our first step is the police records. Suppose I meet you tomorrow morning. We'll start looking.
2: All right. I'll meet you at...
3: What's the matter?
2: Nothing. It's just that... That's our song. The tune the orchestra's playing. That's Nicky's and mine. Every time I hear it, I... Mr. Beaufay, could we start looking tonight?
3: Tonight? Well, look, it's almost 11 o'clock.
2: I know, but... Don't you understand?
3: Yeah. Yeah, I understand. Come on, get your coat.

0: Have you found anything else, Mr. Beaufay?
1: No, not yet. Same stuff. Two witnesses said it was Nick Varis, three said it wasn't. But they couldn't point a finger at anyone else.
0: That's all I can find. I'll go on checking these papers here. Mr. Beaufay?
1: Yeah, what is it?
0: The police report of Frank Dando killing 1924. Testimony of Louise Relic.
1: I don't remember that name from the trial.
0: She wasn't called at the trial. But the testimony of this girl is that she was waiting for a streetcar when a man with a gun ran out of the grocery store that was just robbed, and she saw his face clearly.
1: Give me that paper. The gunman was identified as James Horvath, notorious gangster from the Flats area of Cleveland.
0: No, it wasn't Nicky. She said it wasn't Nicky.
1: You go on home, Joan. I'll call you in the morning.
0: Well, what are you going to do?
1: A little investigating on my own. I'd like to check this report and find out why that girl was never called to testify.

0: Well, here it is, Joan. The girl, Louise Relic, was taken before the grand jury in 1924. But she refused to talk any further.
1: Why?
0: She lived in the Flats area where Harvard was boss. And she's evidently afraid of him and his gang. The deposition was no-billed.
1: What does that mean?
0: Oh, dropped, buried, dead, finished.
1: Oh, well, what about Horvath? Where is he now?
0: He happens to be locked up for murder in the Ohio penitentiary.
1: The Ohio prison?
0: Yeah, and in the same cell block with Nicholas Varis. You know, Joan, I think I ought to pay another visit to that cell block.
2: Now we return you to your narrator, Bob Sloan. And tonight's big story.
3: You, Howard Beaufay of the Cleveland News, are once again walking down a corridor of the Ohio State Prison. You've just learned that it's the same prison that houses James Horvath, accused of the murder for which Nick Varis is serving term. And as you walk, you hear faintly the same melody you heard as you walked down the prison corridor once before. Only this time, the music hurts you. It hurts you because you know the story behind that unfinished love song. The story of two unhappy people. You reach the cell.
0: Hello, Nick.
4: Did you see Joan?
0: Yeah.
4: When?
0: Just left her a few hours ago. Probably see her again this afternoon.
4: They only let me see her twice a month. How is she?
0: Oh, fine.
4: When she comes to see me, it's hard to tell if she really looks all right through that screen they have up.
0: She's fine, Nick.
4: What dress was she wearing when you saw her?
0: Dress? Oh, a sort of green thing, I think.
4: With kind of white stuff up at the top?
0: Yeah.
4: I bought that for her just before. How's her new job, the hostess thing?
0: Oh, it's fine.
4: I'm glad she has a nice job like that.
0: Sure.
4: She's helpless about little things, you know. Like always forgetting to carry a handkerchief. She always gets all dressed up to go out and then has to borrow my handkerchief when she cries at the movies because she forgets hers. Did you have any trouble finding her?
0: I tried to talk to the wrong gal at first and had a hard time explaining myself.
4: I'll bet you did. Well, how'd you find Joni?
0: Oh, she was over at this fly-spec joint slinging hash,
4: She was slinging hash?
0: Well, that is...
4: Joni slinging hash?
0: Look, Nick, I'm sorry,
4: She told me she got a job as hostess. I thought it was an easy job and it would make things nicer for her. I didn't know she'd have to sling food in a one-arm joint. So that's the way they do it, huh? Stick a guy away in a cell with a number pinned on his back and forget him. And then his wife. Something that just keeps living. Something that doesn't matter. Well, it matters to me. It matters to me more than anything in the world, and they can't do it. If I could break out of this place, I'd murder every one of them with my bare hands. I'd really murder this time.
1: Johnny.
0: Take it easy, Nick.
4: I'm sorry. But my wife,
0: I know. Nick, she helped me dig up some news for you. We found the testimony of a girl who was standing on a street corner when the killer ran by in 1924. She identified him as James Horvath.
4: Why didn't the girl testify in court?
0: She refused to appear. The record was just forgotten.
4: Horvath must have been the one, then. Can anybody get him to admit it?
0: I don't know.
4: Do you think he's the killer?
0: I don't know, Dink.
4: Maybe they had a hunch about that girl when they offered me that deal.
0: What deal?
4: They told me they'd accept a plea of guilty to a manslaughter charge.
0: What?
4: Sure. That way they said I could serve 8 months and get parole.
0: Why didn't you tell me this in the first place?
4: I figured it was all water over the dam.
0: Now, look, Nick. I'll be frank with you. I've been following up this case because it's good human interest stuff. Up to now, I wasn't convinced that you were innocent, although I had a hunch you might be. But passing up a chance to get off with an 8-month sentence? That rings a bell with me. I'm going to talk to Horvath.
4: Thanks, Mr. Beaufay. Oh, and look.
0: Yeah?
4: Well, when you see Joni, don't tell her I know about her being a waitress in that place. You know how it is. I wouldn't want to upset her.

0: Who are you?
1: Howard Beaufort, Cleveland News.
0: I got no news for you, Pencil Happy.
1: I just want to talk.
0: I got no talk for you either.
1: I've just been visiting a prison murder yours, Horvath.
0: What you trying to do? Sell magazines?
1: We talked.
0: So?
1: We talked about a murder. The murder of Frank Dando back in 1924.
0: I ain't interested in ancient history.
1: Horvath, you know and I know that you committed that crime, not Nick Varys. Why don't you do a decent thing for once in your life and clear him?
0: When I want to hire a halo, I'll let you know.
1: Horvath, look.
0: Don't. Horvath, look me, reporter. Get out.
2: Any luck, Mr. Beaufort?
1: Not with Horvath.
2: I see.
1: Look, Joan. Maybe Horvath isn't the only cog in this machine. Maybe we could try and pin down that girl witness. Maybe.
2: What? That shouldn't be too hard.
1: Oh, no, no. After all, we know that her name is Louise Relic, or used to be, and that she lives in Cleveland, or used to live here, and that she was waiting for a trolley car in a street corner in 1924. So all we have to do is find her in a city of 1.25 million people, if she's still in Cleveland. I'm looking for a girl called Louise Relic. Can you tell me where I can find her?
2: I'm trying to locate a woman named Louise Relic who probably lived in this neighborhood. Have you any idea where she might be living now?
1: I heard she might be living in this section of town.
2: I thought maybe the superintendent might have a list of tenants back as far as 1924.
1: The name's Louise Relic. I hear she used to live in this neighborhood.
2: She moved 2 years ago? I see. Thank you.
1: No forwarding address, huh? Thanks, anyhow.
2: Never mind, then. Thank you.

0: they'd only turn off that jukebox.
1: Drink your coffee, June. Make you feel better.
0: I'm sorry to be such a baby, but it's just that I'm so tired. Do you have a handkerchief? I guess I left mine home.
1: Yeah, sure.
0: Thank you.
1: Here. Ah, that's better.
0: You didn't find out anything about the relic woman, did you, Mr. Beaufay?
1: No. Gonna keep on plugging?
0: I don't know. I hate to give up, but it seems like such a hopeless thing to keep on tramping the streets, knocking on doors, asking questions and not getting answers. I don't see how. Mr. Beaufay, is this the only way we can clear Nick?
1: I'm afraid so.
0: All right, then. Let's go knock on some more doors.

0: According to the address that woman gave me, it should be this house here.
1: Look, Joan, it's late.
0: Oh, no, let's try this house. It's the first definite address we've been able to find.
1: All right.
2: Well, hello. Hello.
1: Are you Louise Relic?
2: Have been for some time, honey.
0: Oh, we've been looking all over for you.
2: Very flattering. What for?
1: May we come in?
2: Sure.
1: Miss Relic.
2: Call me Wheezy, honey.
1: Miss Relic, this is Mrs. Nick Varis.
2: I think you got the wrong apartment.
1: I don't think we do.
2: The door's behind you.
1: Look, sister, Nick Varis is in jail for a murder he didn't commit. I know he didn't commit it. And what's more important, you can prove he didn't.
2: Never heard of him.
1: Perhaps you've heard of a man named James Horvath.
2: Nope.
0: Please, Miss Relic. You're the only chance I've got to free my husband.
2: Look, you two. Get out of here and get out fast.
0: But why? Why? Can't you see we've got to get the truth from you? That you're the only one who can help us.
1: She's afraid to tell us what she knows, Joan.
2: Afraid? Sure, I'm afraid.
1: But you do know something, if you wanted to talk.
2: Get out of here.
1: Are you afraid of James Horvath?
2: I don't know what you mean.
1: Are you afraid of James Horvath because he's the man you saw shoot Frank Dando back in 1924?
2: I don't know what you mean.
1: Are you afraid he and his gang will get you if you talk?
2: I don't know what you mean.
1: Are you afraid if you exonerate Nick Varis, Horvath and his boys will be laying for you? Is that what you're afraid of, Miss Relic? Is it?
2: Yes. Yes, yes.
1: James Horvath's in jail for another murder. He can't hurt you.
2: But he's not the only one. His gang will get me if I talk.
1: No one will ever know you talked except the parole.
2: But they'll see my name in the newspapers, won't they?
1: Your name won't be printed.
2: Okay. I'll meet you at the parole board office in the morning.
3: You spend the long hours of the night drinking black coffee and wondering if that frightened promise will hold. It does. The next morning, Louise Relic tells the parole board that the man she saw running from the scene of the robbery and murder was James Horvath. Then one day, a little later, you pull your car up to a stop in front of the state penitentiary.
1: Nick will come out of that door over there, Joan.
0: At 11 o'clock?
1: At 11.
0: What time is it now?
1: Well, for the 10th time in the last 5 minutes, it's now 3 minutes of 11.
0: 3 minutes. In just 3 minutes, Nick will walk out of that door. Do I look all right?
1: You look wonderful.
0: Do we have to wait in the car? I mean, couldn't we...
1: Oh, come on. You wear me out. We'll walk over that way.
0: Oh, isn't it a perfectly wonderful day? I don't think the sky has ever been so blue, or the sun so bright, or anything so wonderful in all the world.
1: Why, I wonder why.
0: Oh, what time is it now?
1: 45 seconds to 11, precisely.
0: 45 seconds? Why, that's no time at all. Are my stockings seam straight?
1: Absolutely.
0: And I've got a clean handkerchief, too. Nicky gets so mad at me when I forget my hanky. But this time I put one in my...

0: Nicky. Oh, Nicky.
1: Come on, honey. I'll take you home.
2: You, Howard Beaupré, had the rare privilege among newspaper men of being able to pick your own assignment. And this time you really picked one. You helped two good people find each other again, and you got your big story. And you'd been around the pencil game long enough to know which was the thing that really counted.

0: just a moment, we'll read you a telegram from Howard Beaufay with the exciting details of tonight's big story. Now we read you that telegram from Howard Beaufay of the Cleveland News.
1: Following his release from Ohio State Penitentiary, innocent musician in tonight's big story accepted engagement with well-known orchestra and, with his wife, left Cleveland. No one else ever came to trial for 14-year-old murder. Many thanks for tonight's Pall Mall Award.
0: Thank you, Mr. Beaufay. The makers of Pall Mall are proud to have named you the winner of the Pall Mall $500 Award for notable service in the field of journalism.
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3: The Big Story, on Tuned to Yesterday from the 1st of December, 1947, on NBC, the first year for that series. It was dreamed up by Bernard J. Proctor, who had been reading in the Chicago Times reports of a 14-year-old murder case, and after about 30 or so stories passed through the paper on the topic, a man wrongly convicted was pardoned, and Proctor thought it would be a good idea to bring other big stories to light. It was a great success on NBC, running from April of 1947 through March of 1955. It's an hour of mystery on Tuned to Yesterday. I'm your host, Mark Livonier. Now time for Quiet Please with the story 13 and 8, a Mutual Broadcasting System episode from April 26th, 1948, featuring the announcer of the big story, Ernest Chappell.
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0: The Mutual Broadcasting System presents Quiet, Please, which is written and directed by Willis Cooper and which features Ernest Chappell. Quiet, Please for tonight is called 13 and 8.
1: I don't remember when was the first time I seen him, I don't think. When was the fire at the Harbor Hotel? Last August, wasn't it? When the fella jumped out the window, lit on the streetcar, got carried 3 blocks in his nightshirt? Yeah, last August. I guess that was the first time. I've seen him a lot of times since then. Well, I never thought much about it the first time. Me and this kid, Buzz, we was covering the fire. You know how it is when the hotel gets on a fire in the middle of the night. It could be a big story. You get a shot of a guy doing a swan dive out the 20th story and get one of them prizes. Only the Harbor Hotel is only 3 stories high, and this guy landed on a streetcar, and all he got was a fractured clavicle, wherever that is. When I get the picture, only no prize. I'll tell you about it, see? There's about 12, 15 photographers there from different papers, and a lot of reporters and cops and firemen and things. Too many of the bubblegum kids with their box cameras getting in everybody's way, and once in a while getting stood on their heads in the gutter by working stiffs like me. And all of a sudden, this Buzz, he hollers, "Hey, look at the guy in the window." And I look, and so does everybody else. And everybody has got his camera aimed at the guy, and this citizen steps right in front of me. Well, you know what is a lens louse? We get them all the time. They're citizens. They want to crawl into a picture a news photographer's making, and so they get the pushes in the paper. And they're by the millions, brother, by the millions. So we got a kind of yell we yell sometimes when we see a lens louse lousing up a picture to warn off the other guy, see? We holler 13 and 8. Then everybody is onto his guard, see, and the lens louse ain't got a prayer. So I holler 13 and 8. And all the other photographers, they look around, and just then the fella jumps out the window, and I am the only guy looking, and I bang the shutter. Well, I figure the lens louse is right in the middle of the picture. He was googling into my lens. But maybe I also got the fella jumping off from the wind into the background, and we could rout out the lens louse and just have a shot at a guy flying through the air with a greatness of ease. Well, up runs Biggie Wallenstein from the press, and Ori Parks, and Lee Nittinger, all hollering and waving their cameras because they missed the picture on account I hollered 13 and 8. And I said, "Listen, I'm just trying to be a nice guy and a comrade. I missed the picture too, don't I?" And they say, "There wasn't nobody." And I say, "What do you mean, your adjective?" And they say, "There wasn't nobody, and I was just trying to draw him off the picture." I say, "There was too. It was a guy, wasn't it, Buzz?" And this Buzz, he looks kind of funny, and he says, "Sure there was." And then this Biggie Wallenstein, he says that this was the old days we take the Play Doh effing and bust it. I say, "Well, it's film, and you can't bust film." And then I say, "And besides, this is the new days, and you lay off, and maybe I'll take your face and bust it." Then they swore at me, and the fire was out. So Buzz and me, we went back to the office.

So, we go in the dock room, and I cook the film. Sure enough, I got a sensational shot of the guy skimming out of the window. And there ain't no sign of the fella I seen in front of me, the lens louse. So I say, hey, Buzz, that's funny. Buzz says, listen, Rocco, he says, listen, you know there wasn't nobody there. Then he laughs and says, hey, that was a pretty cute trick, drawing off them other fellas like that, Rocco. So what am I, crazy or something? I say there was a guy there, or else I wouldn't have hollered 13 and 8. And I got a $15 bonus check. Yeah, but just the same, I'll holler 13 and 8 again if I see a fella googling into my lens.

0: Two more times I've seen a guy. You ever know how it is? You see a guy and you don't see him, and he looks like somebody you know. Or maybe it's because you see him every once in a while and you get to recognize him like. Well, that's with this guy. I only get to see him, see, looking through the wire thing on my camera with one eye, and I got nearsightedness in that eye a little bit. But up he pops right in front of the mayor one day while he is saying welcome to some ambassadors or something in his slug hat. And it's very quiet, and I holler out, 13 and 8. And the mayor jumps, and his slug hat falls off. And I shoot just as him and one of the ambassadors bumps their heads together, reaching for it. And, oh, boy, I've got another $15 bonus. On the kind of we don't like the mayor, see? And at the next kill meeting, Biggie Wallenstein, he prefers up charges against me. He says Brother Rocco Carcioli is guilty of conduct unbecoming. And if Buzz didn't testify for me, I'd be thrown out of the guild or something. All I'm doing is trying to be a good guy. Yeah. Well, now I'll tell you about the third time. The time I got the raise. This fella, this big-time Charlie with the pinball machines, you see, he was bit by the dust. Well, they had put the finger on him, but big, and the judge says how he's to spend the next 40 years making little ones out of big ones or whatever they do down at Joliet. So it's the day when they're going to shove him in a car and take him down Highway 66 to Joliet and stuff him in the pokey. All the papers have got their guys around to make the farewell shots of the takeoff. He's been in the big can out on California Avenue. We're standing around outside waiting for the party to come out. This here Biggie Wallenstein is standing alongside me.
1: You're going to have a 13 and 8 on us this time, Rocco. I'm going to shove your camera down your throat.
0: Yeah, you and who else?
1: Me and the rest of these guys. I'm not kidding, too.
0: Well, listen, Biggie, I don't holler unless I see somebody.
1: You never seen anybody the last two times.
0: I did, too.
1: I'm only trying to do you a favor.
0: You should do me favors.
1: I'm just warning you.
0: Heads up, they're coming.
1: You keep your nose clean now, Rocco.
0: Ah, go shoot your pitches. Hey, Chief. Hey, Chief, how about it?
2: All right, boys. Make it fast now.
0: Pull up your hat a little bit, Chief.
2: Okay.
0: Yeah.
1: Hold that. One more.
0: Have him take his hat off, Chief.
2: Take off your hat, Dan. How's that?
0: Okay. Hold it.
2: You got all the names?
0: Sure, we got the names.
1: We shoot one while you get in the car, huh?
2: Okay. Come on, Dan.
0: And then I see this here character again, this Lenslaus. Doggone it, I say to myself, that fellow looks familiar to me. I move around so he ain't in front of me. Yeah, but he moves, too. And they're just getting in the car, and somebody else is stepping up close to this big shot. And I yell out, 13 and 8!

So, that's how I got the only shot at his big shot blowing a hole through the chief of police with a gun that somebody slipped. And you know what? Biggie Wallenstein, if it hadn't have been for his camera, Biggie Wallenstein would have got his head blowed right off. Only he was holding up the camera to his face, and all it done is ruin the box and all the other shots he made. Yeah, this lens loss was standing right in front of me. But he wasn't in the picture when I developed it. There wasn't nobody but the big shot with his gun and the chief of police standing there with a dumb look on his pen and a hole in his chest you could choke a horse with it. And I get a scoop. And a raise.

0: Well, I want to tell you about this kid, Buzz, I was telling you about. We worked together quite a lot. You see, he is fresh out from college, where he was a GI Bill after the war, and Steve Trumbull is the city editor, and he hires Buzz. Well, we're getting kind of famous, see, on account of the scoops I'm getting. And, of course, Buzz is with me, so he's kind of in on it, too. And I figure maybe he's good luck. Besides, he's smart. He was the guy, for instance, that named the streetcar. You know, the killer car. You know, the car that bumped the old lady at Lake Park in 49th. Then it run away from the motorman, remember, hit the automobile with them kids from the university the very next week. Yeah, it was Buzz that thought that up. How'd you think it up, Buzz?
1: I didn't think it took any special genius to think that one up, Rocco.
0: Oh, yeah. Sure it did.
1: Anybody'd think of it.
0: I wouldn't have.
1: Well, you're a photographer.
0: I wished I could think of things.
1: You're doing all right with your pictures, Rock.
0: Oh, sure, yeah.
1: One thing, though, Rock.
0: Huh?
1: One of these days, you're going to wake up with a busted nose.
0: You and who else?
1: Nah, not me. I mean that 13 and 8 stuff.
0: What about it?
1: Well, it's been a great gag. But one of these days, you're going to pull it once too often. Some of your valued colleagues will put the arm on you.
0: Well, listen, I ain't kidding, Bud.
1: You're not kidding me.
0: No, there is a guy.
1: You mean this is the same guy? Come on, you know it's a gag.
0: Well, no, it ain't. I pretty near can recognize him.
1: Well, how come I've never seen him?
0: Ain't you seen him? You said you did.
1: I'm your pal, Rocco.
0: Listen, Buzz, cross my heart. I hope you die. There is a guy.
1: Yeah.
0: I'm telling you, he follows me around.
1: Little man with a green coat.
0: No, no green coat, but he's a real guy.
1: Well, how come he never appears in any of those pictures?
0: Well, you got me.
1: Don't kid me, Rocco. I wouldn't kid the other guys either if I were you. I think they're getting tired of it.
0: I tell you, I ain't kidding nobody, Buzz.
1: Okay. Okay, Rock. But don't come to me for sympathy when they gang up on you.
0: They ain't gonna gang up on anybody.

0: Telephone for you, Rocco.
1: Okay. Hello. Hello, Mr. Trumbull. No, sir, I was just going in the dark room to develop it. Yes, sir, I sure do need a new camera. Hey, it's right here, what's left of it. Oh, no, I got the holder out and the film's all right, I think. I think I got a good shot. Sure. Oh, sure. Well, I never seen who hit me, but I think I know who it was. Biggie Wallenstein. Yeah, sure, from behind me. And I'm pretty sure it was Ori Parks on the star that jumped on my camera. No, I was laying down. Well, I just seen footprints going up and down on my camera right in front of my nose. Yes, sir. No, sir. No, sir. No, sir. Nothing. Why, sure, that was kind of a reflection. But reflection, like automatic. I seen this fella, he stepped in front of me. An automatic, I say 13 and 8. And boom, I'm dead. Huh? Oh, well, it was a beat-up old camera anyway. Okay, right away. Yes, sir. All righty.
0: What's the matter, Rocco? You get worked over?
1: Shut up. Who's in the dark room?
0: Nobody.
1: Anybody in there? I guess not.
2: Hiya, Rocco. Where'd you get the black eye?
1: Hiya, Buzz.
2: Where'd you get it?
1: Come on in the dark room with me.
2: Okay. Got another scoop?
1: Lock it. Yeah, maybe I have.
2: Who smacked you?
1: Biggie, I think. Where's the scoop? Oh, here.
2: You say it again?
1: Say what? Set the timer there.
2: 13 and 8.
1: Yeah. I seen him again. They're digging a hole in the river. How's the time?
2: I can't see in the dark. You mean the tunnel?
1: Yeah, this fella got a taxi or whatever it is, and they're hauling him up with a pulley.
2: Pulley?
1: Yeah, and my friend Alenslaw steps in front of me, and I just say it, and pop, I get a clout on the knob. And I fall down, and I press the thing as I fall down. The rope breaks on the pulley, and the guy falls back in the drink. And they jump on my camera.
2: You mean you got a shot of the man falling, Rocco?
1: Why, well, I did if that character ain't smeared all over the film. Here. It's cooking up. You can get it in the hypo. Yeah, wrench it first. I hope that's hypo.
2: I turn on the white light?
1: A minute. Okay.
2: Look at that. Oh, that's fine, Rocco. Terrific. Wait a minute. Pay me.
1: Tell you what.
2: Where's your guy?
1: What guy?
2: Your lens lost. It was standing in front of you.
1: Yeah. Hey, look here. Wait till I get the front of the light. You see? Look here.
2: I don't see.
1: There's his head. See?
2: Huh?
1: You see his hat? See? There's an arm, see?
2: Yeah, but...
1: He's there. You pay me.
2: Yeah, he's there, all right. But why do you suppose you can see right through him?

0: Well, you know what? I took this here negative over to Kinsey Grill one night where I knowed I'd meet Vicki Wallenstein, and I walked in with it. Imanori Parks is getting at a table organizing some beer. I just walk over and sit down. I said, look, I want to show you something. I ain't mad, see. I just want to prove something. I just want to prove I never hollered 13 and 8 for nothing. I want you to see this here, I said. Well, see what happens when you're an all right guy? By 11 o'clock, I'm full of free beer. And Vicki Wallenstein offers to leave me hit him in the nose. And Ori Fox is all for going over to the office and getting his camera so I can jump on it. I mean, they're sorry. And the only one thing that bothers none of us is, why is the guy so you can see through him? And then Vicki Wallenstein pretty near scared the beer out of me.
1: Maybe the guy is a ghost, Rocco.
0: You know what? I am out on the thing with Buzz the next afternoon. Who is there also but Vicki Wallenstein? He gives me a big hello. I give him one. Yeah, we're pals, see? And we are standing alongside each other, lining up a shop. He borrows a flash bulb from me, just to show we're brothers and things. And he grins at me and he says, now don't holler, Rocco. And I say, why should I holler? There ain't anybody here but us chickens. And he laughs. And so we line up our shots so they won't be too much alike. And it's a shot of a coal shed where they found $34,000 in $20 bills. Then I'm squinting with my bum eyes through the wire thing, and all of a sudden...
2: 13 and 8!
0: And I pretty near drop my camera as I bust the standing high jump record. And listen, there wasn't anybody there at all. Nobody but me and Biggie.
2: I seen him, I tell you, Rocco. I did too seen him.
0: Yeah, crazy.
2: He was standing right there in front of us both.
0: Well, where'd he go then?
2: I don't know.
0: Listen, Bud, you wouldn't be pulling a gag on your pal, would you?
3: Me?
0: Yeah, you.
3: I seen him, Rocco.
0: Just because you think I pulled a gag on you a couple of times?
2: Oh, so it was a gag, huh?
0: Listen, you are...
2: I knew you was pulling
0: a gag.
2: I'll
0: bust your neck off.
2: I'll smack you down.

0: Well, now I am back at the shop with another busted camera and a loose tooth someplace. Also, I got no picture, and I feel awful.
1: Hey, Rocco, telephone.
0: Shut up. Yeah? Huh? Get away from there. I ain't talking to you. Now, listen, Biggie.
2: You what? You did. You have. You are? Holy.
0: Yes.
2: You know what? He's got a picture of that guy on his film. And you can see right through him.

0: Hey, Rocco.
1: Yeah, what do you want?
0: Come on.
1: Oh, Buzz. Hey, what's cooking?
0: The killer car did it again.
1: Huh?
0: The killer car. You know, the streetcar. Ran off the tracks on the south side and killed the mailman. Come on, Trumbull wants pictures.
1: Oh, thank you, Bart. Here we go again.
0: Come on.
1: What's he want pictures of it now for? The fun's all over.
0: Come on. He gave me taxi money.
1: Oh, well, in that case, if we ride, I'll...

0: Wasn't nothing very much. Three-car block in the street, it snows up on the sidewalk. Didn't bother it a bit. I got me 4 or 5 shots at the art department, could paint up with dotted lines and X's and stuff. And Buzz, he got a lot of stuff from the people that seen it. Then pretty soon, Biggie Wallenstein come up. Buzz is listening to the barber tell how he was giving some old guy a shampoo, and he heard bungle, bungle, bungle, and the mailman comes sailing through the window scattering poster cards all over the shop. And I'm sitting on the curb drinking a bottle of ale and writing down names.
1: Got any good shots, Rocco?
0: Yeah, regular stuff.
1: Hey, that picture.
0: I don't want to talk about it.
1: Leave me show it to you.
0: No.
1: Yeah. Look. I made a print.
0: Listen, Biggie. What do you suppose this is?
1: I don't know, but it scares me.
0: Did you see anybody here?
1: No.
0: You think you and me is nuts?
1: You know what? I wouldn't take no bets on it, Rock.
0: What'd they say over the paper?
1: Yeah, I told them it was a double exposure.
0: Wasn't, though.
1: You know it wasn't. Hey, you think we're haunted?
0: I wouldn't bet on that either. Hey, look.
1: What?
0: He's a lot cleaner in your picture.
1: I noticed it.
0: Can't quite see his push, though.
1: No, but there's something awful familiar about him.
0: Yeah, that's what I thought. Put it away, quick.
1: Well, what's that?
2: Get me a close-up of the front of the car, will you, with the number and everything?
0: What for?
2: I want it. Trumbull wants it, too.
0: Oh, well.
2: Oh, hi, Biggie.
1: Hi, Bryce. How's it?
2: All right. Hurry up, Rock. I want to get back.
1: You find out something I don't know, Buzz?
2: Yeah. I want to meet my girl.
1: Oh.
3: 13 tonight!
1: What?
3: Hey, Biggie, come quick. That guy again. He's under the front of the car. And he's dead. Come on, bud.

0: telephone, Rocco.
1: No, I'm just going to the dark room.
0: It's Trumbull.
1: Oh. Yeah, Mr. Trumbull. Yes, sir. Well, Buzz is right there with you, ain't he? He can tell you. No, sir, I ain't developed it yet. Well, I know. Well, no, sir, I sure thought there was somebody under that car when I was taking a picture. And when we went back... No, that's right. I couldn't see anybody either, but I'd have swore that... Well, I don't know. Well, I'm going to cook the film right now. Yes, sir. Yes, sir, I'll call you as soon as I get it developed. Yes, sir. Hey, anybody in the dark room?

Give me Biggie Wallenstein. Biggie, this is Rocco. Listen. Well, wait. I got to pull myself together. Yeah. You know that picture I took when I thought I'd seen that?

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1: What? I can't show this in the Trumbull. Oh, I can't. I can't show it to Buzz either. What? Listen, Biggie, I burned it up. The film, I burned it up. Well, you can see the guy's face plain in this picture. Yeah. It's Buzz.
2: Rocco. What the devil are you doing down here in the lobby? Where's your camera?
1: Why, what for, Buzz?
2: Come on, you're going with me. We got a feature assignment, boy.
1: Well, I ain't got my camera.
2: Go get it. Hurry up. I'll wait for you. I've been looking all over the place for you.
1: Yeah, but why
2: I'll tell you on the way. Go get the camera and a lot of film. Color film, too, Rocco, and hurry. Beat it now.
1: I'll meet you down here?
2: Yeah, I'll be right here. I gotta make a phone call.

Let me talk to Steve Trumbull, Alma. Hello, Mr. Trumbull. This is Buzz. I found Rocco, all right. Yeah. Say, I want to thank you again. It's going to be a swell story, I promise you. Yeah, we're going right out to the car barns now. The killer car is waiting for us. So long.

0: The title of tonight's Quiet Please story is 13 and 8. It is written and directed by Willis Cooper, and the man who spoke to you was Ernest Chappell.
1: And Murray Forbes played Big E. Buzz was played by Ed Raggi. And a variety of voices in the course of the half hour. Reporters, cops, thugs, office boys, etc. were by J. Pat O'Malley.
2: Quiet Please, on Tuned to Yesterday from the 26th of April, 1948 on the Mutual Broadcasting System. And that brings to a close this hour of mystery on Tuned to Yesterday. Be sure to be with us again for more great programs from radio's golden era. Until our next hour together, I'm Mark LeVonier. 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
3: 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Good evening, and thanks for tuning in for Old Time Radio tonight on WRVO as we wrap up this Monday edition of Tuned to Yesterday Now. We remind you, you can hear the show every night of the week from 10 until midnight, so be sure to tune in again tomorrow night at that same time. There's BBC World Service News coming up next at midnight. 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
4: Voters in Maine are going to the polls. The Senate primary is likely to set up a match between Democrat Graham Plattner and Republican Susan Collins. That story on the next morning edition from NPR News.
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5: Governor Kathy Hochul said the budget would contain a program she called Local Cops, Local Crime.
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5: But the governor's announcement is notable for what she did not say. The plan does not contain a ban on local departments working with Border Patrol without an agreement.
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4: Hello and welcome to Newsday on the BBC World Service with Rob Young in London and me, Barbara Platt-Usher, here in Nairobi.
2: President Trump has told the BBC the Israeli Prime Minister did not defy his instructions with retaliatory strikes on Iran.
4: Also in the Middle East, we'll be asking why Yemen's Houthi rebels are threatening Israeli ships in the Red Sea.
2: Schools have reopened in Khartoum, but the civil war is having a lasting impact on children in Sudan.
5: They are so happy, so as our kids, okay, they are happy to meet their friends, okay, and they are happy to come back to school and come back to classes.
4: And Nick on our business desk in Singapore has news about jailed crypto founder Sam Bankman-Fried. He's hoping to get a pardon from President Trump. That's after the latest world news.
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2: Hello, you're with Newsday on the BBC World Service with Barbara Plettacher in Nairobi and Rob Young in London.
4: President Donald Trump has told the BBC that Israel's prime minister did not defy his order to hold off from striking Iran on Monday.
2: Iran and Israel have agreed to stop exchanging fire after a fragile ceasefire brokered in April broke down on Sunday and Monday. President Trump said there will be a deal, in his view, very soon.
5: We're in the final throes of what will be a very, very good deal that will not allow in any way, shape or form nuclear weapons, etc.
4: We speak to Ukraine's Deputy Minister of Digital Transformation on how fast technology development is key to their future.
2: And the International Criminal Court has suspended its chief prosecutor, Karim Khan, who's denied allegations of sexual misconduct. We'll get the latest on that after a bulletin of the BBC News.
6: Live from NPR News in Washington, I'm Dan Ronan. President Trump says two Army helicopter crew members on an Apache helicopter shot down Monday near the Strait of Hormuz have been rescued. The U.S. has deployed helicopters and other aircraft to enforce a military blockade along the critical waterway. The president spoke with reporters late Monday night in New York City after leaving the NBA Finals at Madison Square Garden.
5: The pilots are fine, yeah.
7: And
5: nobody
7: that,
5: injured.
7: What
5: we are going to issue a report.
6: It's unclear why that helicopter went down. The San Antonio Spurs won Game 3 of the NBA Finals Monday night at Madison Square Garden. The final score, San Antonio 115, the New York

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1: New York Times recently published a story where previous romantic partners described Plattner as a person who is toxic and does not respect women. In an interview with Maine Public Radio, Plattner said he is confident that Maine voters understand that he has changed. NPR's Sage Miller reports if Democrats want to control the U.S. Senate next year, they have to win in Maine.
2: That requires flipping the seat away from Republican Senator Susan Collins. She's held the position for 30 years, largely because of her more moderate stance on the Hill. She isn't a Trump loyalist, but she is still a Republican, which means the president's unpopularity nationally and in the state could hurt her. But she's been here before. She's won many competitive elections, and Democrats want this seat. They need this seat.
1: NPR's Sage Miller reporting. The Trump administration is ordering the Census Bureau to come up with new plans for protecting people's privacy when it produces statistics based on people's personal information. NPR's Hansi Lo Wang reports this could limit the data released from the census and other federal government surveys.
3: Federal law requires the Census Bureau to keep people anonymous in its statistics. For decades, one of the main ways the Bureau has done that is by adding what's known as statistical noise to make certain data fuzzy, especially data about small geographic areas and minority populations who could be easy to identify. But the Trump administration is now banning this approach to data privacy protection. Spokespeople for the Commerce Department, which oversees the Bureau, did not immediately respond to NPR's questions about why the ban was issued. For the 2020 census, no statistical noise was added to the state-level population numbers used to redistribute congressional seats and electoral college votes. But last year, the Bureau said it was planning to keep using this privacy protection for neighborhood-level results from the 2030 census. Hansi Lo Wang, NPR News.
1: The number of conflicts between states rose again last year. It's at the highest level since the Second World War. One of the worst scenes is in Sudan. NPR's Emmanuel Akinwotu reports.
4: According to the Uppsala Conflict Data Program, fatalities from a growing number of conflicts rose to nearly a quarter of a million last year. The deadliest violence were massacres in a city in Sudan's western region of Darfur. It pushed one-sided violence in Africa to its highest levels since the Rwandan genocide in 1994. More than 60,000 people were killed in the city of Al-Fashir by the Rapid Support Forces at war with Sudan's army for the last 3 years. The RSF had launched a brutal 18-month siege on the city before it took it over last October. The violence against African ethnic groups bore the hallmarks of a genocide, according to the UN. Emmanuel Akinwotu, NPR News, Lagos.
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5: Good morning from WRVO Public Media. I'm Jason Smith. It's 7:04. Onondaga County Executive Ryan McMahon says he will hold public hearings this week on three new laws that were passed by the county legislature this month. Two of those laws would limit the county executive's power. One would limit the county executive to three terms in office. Another would give the legislature the power to fill a vacancy if a lawmaker leaves office before the end of their term. That power now rests with the county executive. The third law sets a minimum distance of 3 feet for vehicles to safely pass any vehicle or pedestrian along the side of any county road. The public hearings will be held this Thursday at 1 at the Onondaga County Civic Center. The new state budget includes an expansion of work zone cameras across New York. The cameras are on roadways like the New York State Thruway or other expressways already. Now they can be deployed on all state roads. Senate Transportation Committee Chairman Jeremy Cooney of Rochester says there were hundreds of work zone crashes on state highways last year alone.
6: Drivers are driving so quickly, so in a manner that's maybe distracted, that they're actually going into these work zones and hitting our state workforce.
5: Cooney says he's hoping to get bills passed that would increase penalties for drivers who fail to move over in work zones and drivers who are constant speeders through work zones. SUNY's chancellor says the state university system remains strong despite federal actions targeting higher education. Samuel King with the New York Public News Network reports direct state support is up by nearly $500 million over the last 4 years.
7: SUNY Chancellor John King says the system has seen the largest amount of support in decades under Governor Kathy Hochul, and that's enabling them to maintain their mission of, quote, affordable excellence and an in-state tuition freeze at the four-year campuses.
8: We had enrollment increases in every sector for the last 3 years. That's the first time we've had back-to-back-to-back enrollment increases in

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1: In ports, Iran is enforcing its own blockade. Few oil tankers or other commercial ships are passing through the Gulf due to the dueling blockades. Greg Myrie, NPR News, Tel Aviv.
2: A federal judge has overturned President Trump's $100,000 fee for H-1B visas. NPR's Sergio Martinez-Beltran reports the visas are given to highly skilled foreign workers in the U.S.
3: Boston federal judge Leo Sorokin ruled the $100,000 fee constituted a tax, something the president has no authority to implement. Before, the cost of H-1B visa petitions ranged from $960 to about $7,500. This ruling gives relief to employers, although the White House has said it will appeal. This lawsuit was filed by 20 states, including California. They argued the fee would impede their ability to hire teachers for their primary and secondary schools, exacerbating existing teacher shortages. They also said it would lead to a decline in medical workers. Sergio Martinez Beltran, NPR News, Austin, Texas.
2: Health Secretary Robert F. Kennedy Jr. says future doctors will now need stronger knowledge of nutrition-based medicine before they can obtain a license to practice. NPR's Maria Godoy reports it's part of Kennedy's push to get medical schools to teach more about nutrition.
4: Kennedy announced the change at a press conference Monday. He said nutrition will now account for about 15% of the content on the three-step medical licensing exams that medical students are required to take in the U.S.
5: That means nutrition will no longer sit at the margins of medical education. It will shape what students learn, what physicians master, what licensing boards assess, and ultimately how patients receive care.
4: The groups that agreed to the plan include the National Board of Medical Examiners and the National Board of Osteopathic Medical Examiners. Maria Godoy, NPR News.
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6: Good morning from WRVO Public Media. I'm Jason Smith. It's 8:04. Support for this hour's news comes from McNeil & Company. The head of the state university system says state leaders continue to make record investments into higher education. Funding in this year's budget means direct support for the SUNY system has risen $445 million over the last 4 years. Chancellor John King says that's allowed for increases in enrollment, impactful research, and value to taxpayers. Now he says they're focused on improving student performance.
7: For students to recognize the return on investment, they need to complete their degree. And so we're very focused, even though our graduation rate is above the national average, we want to do more.
6: SUNY also received a boost in funding to upgrade facilities and is hoping for more funding to continue to do so in future years. Developing an app designed to help small businesses was one of the goals of a recent immigrant to Central New York. As Randy Gorbin with the New York Public News Network reports, that entrepreneur was off and running with help from business development groups in Utica.
8: Pratiksha Bista earned an MBA in business analytics from Utica University. She moved here in 2024 and took advantage of services available from organizations based at a downtown business incubator facility. Bista, with the help of her software development team and AI tools, created an app designed to provide small business owners a quick, affordable system to track expenses and increase profitability.
9: They are really good at what they do, but when it comes to managing their finances, because they're not tech savvy, I saw the gap and the market opportunity.
8: Zach Steffen is regional director at Mohawk Valley Small Business Development Center. He says the organization worked with Bista on developing the app.
10: And then helped her with some strategic things about how to reach customers, how to position the product, as well as helping her prepare her business pitch for several business plan competitions.
8: Bista says her app is free to use with its basic functions, and there is a relatively modest charge for adding additional capabilities. In Utica, Randy Gorbman for the New York Public News Network.
6: Weather for the day today, sunshine this morning, increasing clouds this afternoon. There's the chance of an isolated shower or thunderstorm in some spots late today. It'll be warm and turning more humid today with highs 85 to 90. Some rain possible overnight tonight with lows in the 60s. It's 8:06.
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1: Plattner and his wife are working out their personal issues, and that the real scandals are that half the people living in Maine can't afford to live here.
2: Governor Janet Mills' name is still on the ballot, although she suspended her campaign weeks ago. For NPR News, I'm Kevin Miller.
3: California held its primary election last week, but mail-in votes are still being counted. In the Los Angeles mayor's race, City Council member Nathania Roman will face incumbent Mayor Karen Bass. From Members Station LAist Frank Stoltz reports.
4: For days, reality TV star Spencer Pratt was leading the race for the second spot in the runoff, but the Republican had limited reach in overwhelmingly Democratic Los Angeles. Councilmember Rahman overtook Pratt on Sunday, and late Monday was nearly 3 percentage points ahead of him, prompting the AP to call the race. Rahman is a member of the Democratic Socialists of America. She'll face an uphill battle against Bass, who enjoys the backing of the Democratic Party, big labor, and a number of business groups. For NPR News, I'm Frank Stoltz in Los Angeles.
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0: Good morning. It's 9:04. I'm Bill Drake with this WRVO News Update. Onondaga County Executive Ryan McMahon says he will hold public hearings this week on three new laws that were passed by the county legislature this month. Two of those laws would limit the county executive's power. One would limit the county executive to 3 terms in office, and another would give the legislature the power to fill a vacancy if a lawmaker leaves office before the end of their term. That power now rests with the county executive. The public hearing will be held this Thursday at 1 at the Onondaga County Civic Center. The new state budget includes an expansion of work zone cameras across New York. The cameras are on roadways like the New York State Thruway or other expressways already. Now they can be deployed on all state highways. Senate Transportation Committee Chairman Jeremy Cooney of Rochester says there were hundreds of work zone crashes on state highways last year alone.
5: Drivers are driving so quickly, so in a manner that's maybe distracted, that they're actually going into these work zones and hitting our state workforce.
0: Cooney says he's hoping to get bills passed that would increase penalties for drivers who fail to move over in work zones and drivers who are constant speeders through work zones. SUNY's chancellor says the State University of New York system remains strong despite federal actions targeting higher education. Samuel King with the New York Public News Network reports direct state support is up by almost $500 million over the last 4 years.
6: SUNY Chancellor John King says the system has seen the largest amount of support in decades under Governor Kathy Hochul, and that's enabling them to maintain their mission of, quote, affordable excellence and an in-state tuition freeze at the four-year campuses.
7: We had enrollment increases in every sector for the last 3 years. That's the first time we've had back-to-back-to-back enrollment increases in 15 years.
6: King says he's optimistic about higher education in the face of growing skepticism about its value and funding cuts at the federal level. He says those who earn college degrees still earn more in their lifetimes than those without.
7: So we're delivering that career value, but we're also delivering incredible economic value to the state.
6: King says the SUNY Reconnect program, which helps adult learners to go to community college for free, will expand to more high-demand fields and additional campuses next fall. SUNY also received a boost in money to upgrade facilities and is hoping for more funding to continue to do so in the future. In Albany, I'm Samuel King for the New York Public News Network.
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1: And this is Morning Edition on WRVO. I'm Bill Drake. Good morning, 9:49. Morning Edition continues until 10 o'clock, and at 10, we'll bring you today's edition of 1A.
2: As cities across the U.S. celebrate Pride, a new poll from Gallup suggests that attitudes towards LGBTQ issues are shifting. That's next time on 1A.
1: And we'll have that discussion starting in just over 10 minutes at 10 o'clock this morning on WRVO. Weather for today, sunshine across central New York this morning. We'll see more clouds by the middle of the day, and we've got a chance of an isolated shower or thunderstorm later. Warm and more humid today with highs in the upper 80s. Rain is possible tonight, overnight lows in the mid to upper 60s tonight. And mostly cloudy tomorrow, warm and humid again with a few scattered showers and thunderstorms, especially early in the day tomorrow, with Wednesday's highs near 85 degrees. Sunny skies and 74 degrees right now at WRVO, where support comes from White's Farm Supply, celebrating 80 years serving farmers and homeowners in 2026. 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
1: Body FIFA previously addressed concerns around U.S. travel bans by saying teams and officials need to access any World Cup host country. Otherwise, there would be no World Cup. Drew Bright, NPR News, Lagos.
2: You're listening to NPR News. There are primary elections in four states today: Maine, Nevada, North Dakota, and South Carolina. They're holding contests for governor as well as local and national seats. Alaska's primary election isn't until August 18th, but Alaska's lieutenant governor says the state is investigating a retired teacher named Dan Sullivan. He recently filed to run for the U.S. Senate as a Republican. He's competing against Alaska's Republican incumbent senator, who was also named Dan Sullivan. Alaska Public Media's Liz Ruskin reports the state's lieutenant governor and the incumbent senator claim the challenger is acting in bad faith.
3: Senator Dan Sullivan says Democrats are trying to cheat to win control of the Senate. But challenger Dan Sullivan says he's not colluding with any candidate or party. He says he's running because the incumbent doesn't represent ordinary Alaskans. And he says the fact that Senator Sullivan shares his name adds insult to injury. The lieutenant governor's letter asks him to answer, under penalty of perjury, seven questions, including about his party affiliation. Alaska's open primary means both Dan Sullivans could advance to the November ballot, along with Democrat Mary Peltola. Alaska's ranked choice system lessens the possibility that any candidate can act as a spoiler. For NPR News, I'm Liz Ruskin in Anchorage.
2: NASA will reveal the next crew of astronauts for the Artemis 3 mission. This follows the Artemis 2 team that flew around the moon and back this year. This is NPR.
4: 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And the Public Welfare Foundation, committed to advancing transformative youth and criminal justice reforms.
5: It's 10:06. 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Weather for today, sunshine this morning, but we'll see increasing clouds this afternoon. There's the chance of an isolated shower or thunderstorm late in the day. Warm and turning more humid with highs 85 to 90. Some rain possible tonight, lows in the 60s. Tomorrow, mostly cloudy, warm and humid, a few scattered showers and thunderstorms, highs near 85. And on Thursday, mostly cloudy, hot and humid with a few showers and thunderstorms possible during the afternoon with highs near 90.
6: This is 1A. I'm Jen White. Across the U.S., cities and communities are celebrating Pride for the month of June. At the same time, a new poll from Gallup suggests attitudes around LGBTQ issues are shifting. After two decades of increasing support among those surveyed, that support has now dropped, the swing being largely driven by Republicans. Only 4 years ago, Gallup polling data suggested a majority of Republicans supported same-sex marriage at 55%. That number is now at 37%, levels last seen more than a decade ago. Support for transgender issues among Republicans Gallup polled is also down. Only 5% say changing one's gender is morally acceptable. That number was at 22% 5 years ago. Trans rights in the U.S. have become an especially hot-button issue among conservative politicians and voters. President Trump even campaigned on it, spending millions of dollars on anti-trans ads. Since then, the administration has rolled back protections for trans people and access to gender-affirming care. What is the state of LGBTQ rights in the U.S. today? And what does this reported dip in acceptance mean for the community? For that, let's turn to our panel. Jeffrey Jones is a senior editor at Gallup and the author of this latest poll on LGBTQ attitudes. Jeff, welcome back to the program.
7: Thanks for having me.
6: Also with us is Andrew Flores, an associate professor of political science at American University and a visiting scholar at the Williams Institute at UCLA School of Law. His research focuses on attitude change and public policies affecting LGBTQ populations. Professor Flores, thanks for joining us.
8: Thanks for having me.
6: And Orion Rumley.

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1: 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You're listening to WRVO Public Media this Tuesday morning. I'm Jason Smith. Coming up next, we have Bird Note. We'll get a check of NPR News and a look at the weather. And as we continue with the second hour of 1A, two authors talk about writing love stories centering on Black women as they navigate work, politics, and more. 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
2: This is Bird Note. And this is a sagebrush sparrow singing from atop a big sagebrush. As their name suggests, sagebrush sparrows live in dry, open shrublands. They winter in the desert southwest and migrate as far north as central Washington to breed each spring. About the size of a junco, sagebrush sparrows are dressed in soft grays and browns. You'll often spot these dapper birds singing from a high perch, making it easy to view the distinctive patch of dark feathers at the center of their otherwise white breast. Performance complete, the little bird hops back to the ground to forage for seeds and bugs with his flock. Look for them running rapidly about, with tails cocked up like scampering chipmunks. The sparrow's plaintive song seems to convey a sense of their precarious future in the West. Sagebrush sparrow populations have declined by more than 50% since 1970, largely due to habitat loss from urbanization, agricultural conversion, and wildfires. To support our remaining sagebrush sparrows, we have to protect the landscapes they call home. Learn more about sagebrush conservation at our website, birdnote.org. I'm Michael Stein.
3: Live from NPR News in Washington, I'm Corva Coleman. There are primary elections in four states today: Maine, Nevada, North Dakota, and South Carolina. In Nevada, the gubernatorial primary has drawn national attention. Democrats who are running for the nomination include Nevada State Attorney General Aaron Ford and Washoe County Commissioner Alexis Hill. On the Republican side, incumbent Governor Joe Lombardo is facing six GOP challengers. NPR's Sage Miller says Democrats want to take on Lombardo, who has been endorsed by President Trump.
4: Democrats believe they have a shot at winning the office. That's because Trump is pretty unpopular in Nevada at the moment. Tourism is down in a state that really relies on it. Gas is expensive. The war in Iran is unpopular. His immigration and tariff policies aren't boding well. And all of that is making it harder for Republican Nevada Governor Joe Lombardo to keep his job in November.
3: NPR's Sage Miller reporting. Russia's government is acknowledging that weeks of Ukrainian drone attacks are behind recent shortages of gasoline in parts of the country. From Moscow, NPR's Charles Maines has details.
5: Russia's energy ministry said an uptick in enemy aerial attacks was to blame for gas shortages in several regions of southern Russia. That includes the Crimean Peninsula, which Russia illegally seized from Ukraine in 2014, where long lines outside gas stations amid strict fuel rationing have become the new normal. Ukraine says its strikes on Russian energy infrastructure are aimed at limiting the Kremlin's windfall from surging global energy prices amid conflicts in the Middle East. Their impact has seen a reduction of Russia's oil export capacity by up to 40%, according to some estimates, even as Russian President Vladimir Putin has insisted the attacks have had minimal negative impact on Russia's larger economy. Charles Maines, NPR News. Moscow.
3: The World Health Organization says more than 100 confirmed Ebola deaths have been reported in Democratic Republic of the Congo. The United States is trying to set up a quarantine facility in Kenya to treat Americans who may have the disease. Michael Kaluki reports protesters against the facility are demonstrating in Kenya.
6: Protesters in the central Kenyan town of Nanyuki shouted slogans, calling on authorities to block a planned U.S. Ebola quarantine facility at a nearby military base. Business was disrupted as police engaged demonstrators in running battles. Last month, the White House said that the U.S. was setting up a facility in Kenya, where Americans who had been exposed to Ebola would be quarantined. A Kenyan court later temporarily blocked those plans. Meanwhile, authorities in the Democratic Republic of Congo say the presence of armed groups is hampering efforts to assist communities affected by the Ebola outbreak. For NPR News, I'm Michael Kaluki in Nairobi.
3: The Pentagon says a U.S. military helicopter went down near the Strait of Hormuz yesterday.

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2: The groups that agreed to the plan include the National Board of Medical Examiners and the National Board of Osteopathic Medical Examiners. Maria Godoy, NPR News.
3: I'm Lakshmi Singh, NPR News.
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0: Good afternoon, it's 12:06 and we're starting Fresh Air now on WRVO. I'm Bill Drake. Weather for the afternoon, mostly sunny skies, a chance of an isolated shower later this afternoon, highs near 90 degrees today. Tonight, mostly cloudy, a chance of some rain and maybe a thunderstorm, mid to upper 60s overnight, and showers and thunderstorms likely tomorrow, especially early in the day, with highs on Wednesday expected to be in the middle 80s.
5: This is Fresh Air. I'm Dave Davies. The FIFA World Cup opens this week with soccer matches in the United States, Canada, and Mexico. With 48 teams in 104 matches, this will be the biggest World Cup ever. Gianni Infantino, the president of FIFA, the international federation that runs the tournament, has declared that this will be the greatest event that humanity, mankind, has ever seen and ever will see. So, yes, there's plenty of excitement. More than 5 million tickets have been sold to international travelers alone. But this is also a season of some discontent surrounding the Cup. Aside from logistical challenges like transportation, there are issues arising from war, politics, infectious disease, and, according to many, greed. FIFA's ticketing practices and pricing have outraged many fans and prompted investigations by two state attorneys general. U.S. immigration restrictions and the war with Iran have affected travel from many countries, and the Ebola outbreak has the attention of local and international health officials. And just to keep things interesting this week, there's the NBA Finals and another one-of-a-kind sports event coming up on Sunday, the Ultimate Fighting Championship on the White House lawn. To talk about all this, we've invited Laura Williamson, editor-in-chief of The Athletic, to join us. The Athletic is the subscription-based sports journalism site of the New York Times. Before joining The Athletic, Laura Williamson was sports news editor and a correspondent at the Daily Mail. She joined us from London, where she is based. We recorded our conversation yesterday. Laura Williamson, welcome to Fresh Air.
6: Thank you. Thank you for having me.
5: You know, we'll be talking about some issues and controversy surrounding the World Cup. But to begin with, I just want to take note of the enormous pleasure and joy that this brings to many hundreds of millions of people around the world. Just share with us, you know, what the World Cup can be at its best.
6: Yeah, I mean, when I think about my experience of World Cups, you know, as a kid and then being lucky enough to be in Qatar 4 years ago and to cover that tournament, you might not remember the score, you might not remember who scored, but you remember where you were and who you watched it with and what it meant to you at that time. And I think it's that power that actually sport can have and football, soccer in particular, can have to bring people together, that sort of connective tissue, if you like. So that's the hope, that that's what this tournament can do, without sounding sort of too sentimental about things. But I really do believe that football in particular has the power to do that.
5: Is there a heart-stopping play or moment that sticks in your mind when you think about the World Cup?
6: I do think back to that final 3.5 years ago in Qatar, France and Argentina, and, you know, it going right down to the wire in terms of penalties. And watching Lionel Messi lift the World Cup trophy was just an incredible moment. When you think of his career, and it's obviously still going, he'll be there this time around as well. But just it's so rare that you get an incredible game to match the occasion, and that delivered on all fronts.
5: All right, well, so let's talk about some of the issues here. Ticket prices at this World Cup are higher than any World Cup ever, in part because FIFA, which runs this thing, is using dynamic pricing, right?
6: Yes, the first time it's ever been used.
5: Yeah, so what does that mean for

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1: 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I'm Bill Drake. The show wrapping up for now. We'll have our evening rebroadcast at 9 o'clock tonight if you missed any of today's program. 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It's On Point up next. Stay tuned for an NPR News update. And I'll be back in just a couple of minutes to check our weather forecast following the news. On Point is next. 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
2: Congress has until the end of the week to prevent a critical intelligence gathering program from expiring. 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
3: In the 1830s, former President John Quincy Adams resurrected his political career by going back to Congress, where he immediately antagonized the slaveholding South.
4: So they're threatening to censure a former president of the United States. I mean, just imagine that.
3: And why? Because for years, the former president offered citizen petitions to abolish slavery.
4: And one of them is coming from enslaved people.
3: Mm-hmm.
4: And Southerners in Congress get really, like, one of them says, can we burn it right here? And Adams goes, oh, censure me? Well, if you're going to censure me, I should be able to speak in my defense, right? And so he holds the floor for another 2 weeks. Southerners storm off the floor, but then eventually they give up.
3: I'm Meghna Chakrabarty. Today on Point, John Quincy Adams and proving that Congress can work. Stay with us.
5: Live from NPR News in Washington, I'm Lakshmi Singh. President Trump says the U.S., quote, must respond to the Iran attack that downed a U.S. helicopter. He says the two pilots were unharmed and safe. On social media, Trump writes he was informed that last night Iranian forces shot down the Apache helicopter while patrolling over the Strait of Hormuz, adding on Truth Social that the U.S. must respond to this attack. It is unclear what that means for the overall ceasefire that has been in effect for weeks. Israeli attacks on Lebanon's coastal city of Tyre have killed at least 8 people. Now Israel is warning that it could strike the Christian quarter. NPR's Jana Raff reports Tyre's historic old section has been the last remaining refuge for those still in the city.
6: Israel has been attacking Tyre for the past 2 weeks, saying it's targeting the militant group Hezbollah. But it left the mostly Christian section near the city's Roman port and areas around it untouched. Tuesday morning, Israel's military spokesman issued a warning in Arabic. Avihai Adrai said he was addressing residents of Tyre, including the Christian quarter and surrounding neighborhoods, urging them to evacuate urgently. He said the move was in response to Hezbollah attacks in Israel. Hezbollah has been fighting Israeli forces that have occupied southern Lebanon, but is also launching attacks on military targets in northern Israel. Tyre's UNESCO-listed heritage includes sites linked to Alexander the Great. Jane Araf, NPR News, Beirut.
5: It's primary day in several more states. In South Carolina, the contest for the Republican gubernatorial nomination features a crowded field with no clear frontrunner, even with one candidate receiving President Trump's coveted endorsement just days ago. South Carolina Public Radio's Gavin Jackson has more on the governor's race.
7: Lieutenant Governor Pamela Evatt is a longtime supporter of Trump. Now she has his support in her bid to become the next governor of South Carolina. but the president's blessing doesn't make the primary a slam dunk. In his endorsement, Trump alluded to the idea that Governor Henry McMaster's son could be Evett's running mate, a plan denied by Evett and derided by the four other Republicans in the race. Her biggest challenger is four-term Attorney General Alan Wilson, who occupies a similar political lane, emphasizing his support for the president. Congresswoman Nancy Mace is also on the ballot. The race is widely expected to go to a runoff, with no candidate likely to get above 50% plus one vote. Three Democrats are vying for their party's nomination. For NPR News, I'm Gavin Jackson in Columbia, South Carolina.
5: NASA selected a new crew to head up the next Artemis mission. Three Americans and an Italian will test test landers from Elon Musk's SpaceX and Jeff Bezos's Blue Origin for the first time in space. The Artemis 3 astronauts are Randy Bresnik, Frank Rubio, Andre Douglas, and Luca Parmitano. This is NPR News. Home sales perked up a bit last month in the United States. NPR's Scott Horsley reports on the latest figures from the National Association of Realtors.
8: Sales of existing homes rose 3.2% last month, a small sign of life in what has been a lackluster housing market. The average price of a home sold in May climbed to just over $429,000. 35% of homes sold in May went to first-time buyers. That's a modest increase over April's share. Housing affordability is still a challenge, though, with mortgage rates averaging just under 6.5%.
5: That's
8: Horsley, NPR News, Washington.
5: The Men's World Cup Soccer Tournament opens this Thursday. NPR's William Jones reports four countries will play in the World Cup for the first time.
9: The Caribbean island nation Curaçao has a population of 158,000. That's essentially just two stadiums at capacity. They'll be the smallest country to ever compete at a World Cup, and they're diving straight in at the deep end, going up against four-time World Cup winners Germany first. Another World Cup debutant, Cabo Verde, face an equally challenging opening game. Nicknamed the Blue Sharks, the volcanic island country off the coast of West Africa will play Spain. Meanwhile, Uzbekistan will play on the global stage for the first time, and there's also a first appearance for Jordan. The tournament starts on Thursday with Mexico hosting South Africa. The US begin their campaign against Paraguay on Friday.

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1: I'm Bill Drake. First, our weather forecast. Mostly sunny this afternoon, but a chance of an isolated shower too. Highs near 90 degrees for most of us today. Clouds this evening and a chance of a shower and a thunderstorm. Overnight lows in the middle to upper 60s. And tomorrow, showers and thunderstorms likely, especially early in the day. And highs on Wednesday expected to be in the middle 80s again.
2: This is On Point. I'm Meghna Chakrabarty. Earlier this month, we kicked off our occasional look at the idea of America, the inspiration, concepts, and debates that shape our understanding of this nation. And we started off with the Declaration of Independence. And in that discussion, a bunch of familiar names popped up: Thomas Jefferson, Benjamin Franklin, and John Adams. Well, today, we're going to talk about a lesser-known Adams, John Quincy Adams, eldest son to John and Abigail Adams. Now, maybe he shouldn't be all that lesser known because he was the sixth president of the United States. John Quincy Adams was, of course, following his father, who was then the new nation's second president. John Quincy Adams served from 1825 to 1829. But it's what he did after leaving the presidency that needs to be better known, because it's far more consequential to the idea of America. And that is the story that Bob Crawford tells in his book, America's Founding Son, John Quincy Adams, From President to Political Maverick. And in the book, Crawford writes, quote, "This is the story of how a man with the pedigree of being John Adams's son, and after his own career as a Washington insider, brought the power of thousands of grassroots anti-slavery activists to bear on the people's house, making straight the path for the next generation, Lincoln's generation, to fulfill the promises embedded in the Declaration of Independence." Bob, welcome to On Point.
3: It is a pleasure to be here. Thank you.
2: The book was so enjoyable to read, and it's about a period of American history that I have to say I didn't know that much about. And I love that the Declaration keeps popping up over and over in your book as well. I just wonder, though, can we start off with John Quincy Adams' sort of earlier life? Was he, let's say, burdened by the fact of being an Adams?
3: I like to say the only thing worse than being born into that family would be to marry into that family. Yes, he was indeed burdened by being an Adams, because his parents, John and Abigail, really raised him, in many ways groomed him to become president of the United States, and they put on his shoulders the preservation of the nation that they had sacrificed so much to found. Mm-hmm. And that's a lot of pressure. There's a famous letter, and I can quote part of the quote. I don't have the whole thing like to grasp in my mind, but it's from 1794, I believe. And it's a moment where young John Quincy Adams, is kind of between gigs, and he's not sure what he's going to do. And his father writes to him, and they're talking about, first, it's like the first part of the letter is about geopolitics, and then in there's a little paragraph that says, if you do not rise not only to the head of your profession, but of your country, it's owed only to your own laziness, slovenliness, and obstinacy.
2: And I thought I was a tough parent.
3: And you thought yeah, we all do, right? And so I'm going to back up for a second to really answer your question. His early life, 7 years old, he's an eyewitness to the Battle of Bunker Hill. Abigail takes him by the hand. They walk about a mile to a nearby overlook from their home. At the time, it was Braintree. It would later be Quincy, Massachusetts. And they see the flash of the cannon. You know, they can smell the smoke. They're hearing the crackle of the muskets. And in fact, their family doctor dies in that battle. 10 years old. He is in February. He is boarding a ship with his father, a warship, to go to France.

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2: 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So we'll have the next show at its usual time tomorrow afternoon at 1 o'clock, and we hope you can join us then. It's our midday news magazine from NPR. Coming up next, Here and Now starts with a news update, and I'll check our weather forecast following the news. 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
3: Tune in to the next edition of the Capitol Press Room for more stories from the halls of the Capitol, interviews with policymakers, and an in-depth look at the state government decisions affecting your life. 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

The Gordie Howe International Bridge is loaded with symbolism. It connects the factory towns of Windsor, Ontario, and Detroit, Michigan, spanning a river that marks the border between two nations. It is named for a Canadian who spent 25 years stateside as a legendary player for the Detroit Red Wings, where he coined the term elbows up, and it's the product of a cross-border deal, paid for by Canadian taxpayers and built with iron and steel from both sides of the border by Canadian and American workers. But the fact that you can't cross it yet is also symbolic. For months, the opening has been delayed, with President Donald Trump blaming Canadian trade practices he calls unfair and insisting that the U.S.

Tune in to the next edition of the Capitol Press Room for more stories from the halls of the Capitol, interviews with policymakers, and an in-depth look at the state government decisions affecting your life. All that and much more wherever you download, stream, or tune in to the Capitol Press Room.

0: 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I'm Mark Livonier with you at 7:59. In just a few moments, an NPR news update, then we'll be bringing you the Capitol Press Room. Later at 9, it's fresh air. Are we ready for the World Cup, the NBA Finals, and Ultimate Fighting on the White House lawn all in the same week? On the program, I'll talk with Laura Williamson, editor-in-chief of The Athletic, about our summer of sports from skyrocketing ticket prices to travel restrictions related to politics, the Iran war, and the Ebola outbreak. 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
1: I'm David Lombardo, and you're listening to WCNY's The Capitol Press Room. On today's show, we'll talk with the legislative and political director for one of the state's largest public sector unions about the inclusion of pension sweeteners in the adopted state budget, which come with a price tag of more than $500 million. Then we'll get an overview of the environmental and energy policies adopted in the state budget and legislative session, as well as the green priorities that didn't make it across the aisle. And we'll spend the second half of the show with the new head of the New York State Bar Association, Taya Grays. We'll discuss her efforts to promote access to the civil courts, including help navigating the family court system. We'll talk about the governor's war with the trial lawyers during the budget season, and she'll reflect on the significance of her being the first black woman to lead the State Bar Association. It's all coming up right here on WCNY's The Capitol Press Room.